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We're all here together. So gosh, in that dreamy, drifty set, we started out with the Ukulele Orchestra of Great Britain from their album, The Secret of Life, and that is one of the legendarily odd songs, MacArthur Park. Do you think maybe it was a reflection on how the world kind of melts away when it does rain, when you look at foggy photographs or a Turner painting? We'll never know. And of course, we got

enjoy that song over the winter in the Olympics with that marvelous Elisa Liu just showing us joy, joy, joy. Then afterwards, we had from LP and their album Forever For Now, and that was Your Town. From Japan, we had Nagisa Nitte from the CD The Same As a Flower, and that was Wife. And then from the Penguin Cafe Orchestra, who always brings John Braden to mind, from their Preludes, Airs, and Yodels, A Penguin Cafe Primer. That's Rosasolis, R-O-S-A-S-O-L-I-S, A City of Roses, Metropolis. Well, what are you listening to? Yes, it's Ukulele Radio, thanks to WOMR. And here is one of the great historical ukulele performers, not of the Hawaiian tradition. This is George Formby and Your Everything to Me.

Well, did you enjoy that set? I hope you didn't mind the whistling in there. One had an irresistible urge to whistle. I hope you get that from time to time too. George Formby, You're Everything to Me, from the Ultimate Collection. Then we had Brian Tolentino and Herb Ota Jr. in A Little Hula Heaven, from their album Ukulele Friends. Gerald Ross, that very wistful song, isn't it? You Don't Know Me. It's not even unrequited love. I guess it's hidden love. Ruby Smith with Sunshine Girl from her A Ukulele album. That's certainly a lovely song. Then from a fellow who played right here at WOMR, that was Melvern Taylor, from Fabuloso, You and Me and My Ukulele. Sounds like a perfect arrangement. And it was a lovely day, he wrote of, or days. John Cavanaugh, the great John Cavanaugh. It's Only a Paper Moon, from his album Small Moons. And then we had Ben Lerman, who has performed in Provincetown in years past, and that was from his album Ucular Winter. And that is sent out to all of those of us and you that feel halfway between two oceans, entre deux mers, as they say in French. That was Not a Cub. So we have some more ukulele music for you. I do, we do, Royal We. This is from the New York Ukulele Ensemble, not to be confused with the Naked New York Ukulele Ensemble, from, I think, their only album, Ukulele Street. This is I Love a Ukulele.

Did you hear the actual whistling in there that kind of slipped in there? Paul McCartney and Linda McCartney. That is Ram On from a remastered, 2012 remastered, but it's Paul and Linda McCartney, Ram On. And certainly the Beatles were known for having a ukulele in their hand, their British tradition. I wonder if the royal family plays ukulele. Do you play ukulele? Getting a little punchy now. And then I'm carrying a tiki torch for you. We're going to have a vote to see if we should have that as the closing theme from now on. Well, we'll see. We'll see. So I hope you're out there seeing some whales. It is that time of year. And the daffodils. And I hope you have had some wonderful nutrition today, and I hope you have a cozy place to curl up in tonight, maybe with a cat, maybe with a dog, maybe with your friend. And that is it for our hour of WOMR sponsored ukulele music. Good night. Happy contrails to you until we text again. Happy contrails to you. Keep posting until then. Who cares about the cloud when we're together? Just sing a song and bring the sunny weather. Happy contrails.

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2: 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We are Left of the Dial, and we sure do hope we're center of your heart, too. 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The show is called Out There, and Monday would have been Carla Bley's 90th birthday, so we're going to celebrate with a brand new track. A track from a brand new live album, posthumously released from 1984, Carla Bley and her band. This is called Joyful Noise.
3: And now we're going to play a piece that I think would be a very good theme song for a television show, but it isn't. It's nothing. One, two, three, four.

0: Oh, maybe I should change the name of my show to Joyful Noise and use that as my theme song, because that track is called Joyful Noise. Wonderful track. It's the title track from a brand new posthumous release from Carla Bley, live in Hamburg, 1984. That track is called Joyful Noise, and so is the album. Brand new release from Carla Bley, and we are celebrating. Monday would have been Carla Bley's 90th birthday, so we played that in honor of her. My name is DJ Fred. This show's called Out There. It's 3 hours of jazz, avant-garde, a little experimental stuff, too. And we come to you the second and fourth Wednesday of every month right here in WOMR in this 9 p.m. to midnight time slot. Coming up at midnight, it's Ken Field and his show, The New Edge. Ken will be playing creative instrumental music for you for 2 hours from midnight till 2 a.m. And then it's time for John Pollock and the Jazz Train. And John's on the air until 3:30 in the morning. Well, let's hear another couple tracks from this brand new posthumous live album from Carla Bley, live in Hamburg, 1984. Joyful Noise is the name of the recording. And we're going to hear first a cover of the Thelonious Monk track, Mysterioso, which is, I've played a studio version of this. There's a version that's on a Thelonious Monk tribute album that came out around this time, 1984-85. Which I adore. And so we're going to hear this version of it. And then we're going to hear another live track from Joyful Noise, live in Hamburg, 1984, from Carla Bley, wishing her what would have been a wonderful 90th birthday.
1: And now we're going to play an arrangement of a tune that was written by Thelonious Monk. The tune is called Mysterioso.

Venus flytrap. Auf Deutsch, Venus Fliegenfalle. Es ist eine fleischfressende Pflanze.

0: I forgot to say that that was dedicated to Duke Ellington.
1: Carla Bley, Venus Flytrap and Mysterioso, the Thelonious Monk composition, from the a brand new live album, live in Hamburg, 1984, called Joyful Noise. And Carla Bley would have been 90 years old this past Monday. My name is DJ Fred. The show's called Out There. It's 3 hours of jazz, avant-garde, a little experimental stuff, too. We come to you the second and fourth Wednesday of every month right here on WOMR in this 9 p.m. to midnight time slot. Coming up at midnight, it is Ken Field and his show, The New Edge. Ken will be playing creative instrumental music for you for 2 hours from midnight till 2 a.m., and this time for John Pollock and the Jazz Train. And John is on the air from 2 till 3:30 in the morning. I want to let you know about vehicle donations here at WOMR. 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So all you got to do is call 866-WOMR-123 today or tomorrow. It doesn't have to be today, but that's what the number to call to learn more. 866-WOMR-123. All right, now let's hear from Billy Henry because it's time for Stardate, folks.
2: Stardate, May 13th. The farther north you live, the less of the universe you can see. Earth itself blocks the view of a large swath of the southern celestial hemisphere. That's the half of the sky that's south of the celestial equator, the projection of Earth's equator. So those of us in the United States miss out on at least part of the southern sky. One of the treasures we miss is Crux, the Southern Cross. It's the smallest of the 88 constellations, but it's also one of the prettiest and most prominent. Four of its stars are fairly bright, and they do form a shape that looks like a cross. If you include one more star in the pattern, the faintest of the five, the pattern looks more like a kite. It points the way to the south celestial pole. Not surprisingly, that pattern has played a big role in the sky lore of many southern hemisphere cultures. Several saw the cross as the footprint of a big bird. Others saw it as a stingray, the anchor of a giant canoe, or some other prominent object or animal. Today, Crux is featured on the flags of Australia, New Zealand, and Brazil. It's also on the flag of the European Southern Observatory, which has a great view of the Southern Cross. From the United States, Crux is barely visible from the Florida Keys, far southern Texas, and Hawaii. At this time of year, it's quite low above the southern horizon in early evening, pointing the way to the celestial pole. More about Crux tomorrow. And we have more skywatching tips and much more about our amazing universe in Stardate magazine. Details at stardate.org. For the McDonald Observatory, I'm Billy Henry.
3: 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There's reggae and R&B and some post-midnight madness as well. So if you like Jeff Beck and Joe Bonamassa and Frank Zappa and Talk and Moe and Humphreys McGee, and you don't mind mixing that up with Snarky Puppy and Miles and Herbie and Return to Forever and Weather Report and even a little doo-wop, then tune in, turn on, and groove to the late-night flowing Segway mix every week. 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
1: 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Again, thank you to our sustaining members. And thank you to all of you who listen out there and contribute and interact with us either, you know, online, offline. It's really good to hear from people listening. All right, well, I'm excited to play this. Mallet percussionist Patricia Brennan has started a new label. And the first release on this new label, which I don't have in front of me, I'm sorry, I will try and find that, is a duet album, Patricia Brennan on mallet percussion and Sylvie Cuvassier on piano, two of my favorite musicians these days. The album is called Talamanti, and we're going to hear the first released song from this, Disparate Chase, from Patricia Brennan and Sylvie Cuvassier.

0: 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Welcome to the second hour of tonight's Out There, 3 hours of jazz, avant-garde, little experimental stuff too, coming to the second and fourth Wednesday of every month right here on WOMR in this 9 p.m. to midnight time slot. Well, that was Maria Schneider from her brand new release, American Crow. We heard the title track, American Crow. Before that, from experimental saxophonist Caroline Davis, we heard Bongos from her album Follows. From bassist Michael Formanek, we heard For My Consideration from the album New Digs. And we got started off with Disparate Chase from the album Talamanti by mallet percussionist Patricia Brennan, playing both vibraphone and marimba on the album, and Sylvie Cavassier on piano. And that's on the new Antlia record label that Patricia Brennan had started. Congratulations to Patricia. This is a lovely, really wonderful starting album on that label. And yeah, I can't wait to hear more. I'm very excited. Well, let's see. I think it's time to hear from another radio show here at WOMR. Let's see who's going to talk to us now.
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My name is Ken Field, and I'm the host of The New Edge. I'm pleased to bring you 2 hours of creative instrumental music every Wednesday night from midnight till 2 a.m. We'll be playing a wide variety of creative instrumental music from a variety of sources and styles. 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

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Well, we heard from Ken Field talking about his radio show, New Edge, which will be following us here at coming up at midnight, which is just a little bit less than 2 hours from now. So I thought we would play a track from that Ken's on. He was in a band called Birdsongs of the Mesozoic, and there's a sort of a spin-off version of Birdsongs, former members and current members, and they're calling themselves B-Mez, B.Mez. The album is called Under Circuitous Skies, and we're going to hear, I heard this track on one of my recent bike rides down in the basement. I had my phone on shuffle, and I actually sent Ken a little message going, I'm just transfixed by this track. So I hope you dig it as much as I do. This is Prehistory Viewed from Above from the album Under Circuitous Skies by the group B.Mez.

Wow, that was cool. That's Brandon Seabrook. The track is called Bespattered Bygones from the album Hellbent Daydream. Came out a couple weeks ago, I think. Before Brandon Seabrook, we heard the group Amrita from their self-titled album, and that track was called Take Flight. And we got started off with B.Mez, Prehistory Viewed from Above from the album Under Circuitous Skies. And that features Ken Field on saxophone. Ken will be coming up at midnight with his show, The New Edge. Now it's time to tell you about a couple things going on in the community. First off, let's see. Pop-up practices in Parrish Park. That's what I want to tell you about. These are little concerts going on and sponsored by the Orleans Cultural District, Arts Foundation of Cape Cod, and the Mass Cultural Council. It's live music, pop-up practices, Parrish Park in Orleans, 44 Main Street. Every Saturday afternoon from 1 to 2, it's free, and it's running through the end of June. And this coming Saturday, it's the Bitter and Broken Men's Chorus. It features Tom Fettig, Andrew Fettig, Frank Peransky, Tommy Lyle, Dinah Mel, and Ken Field, and Benny Albra. They describe themselves as a group of unapologetic Cape Cod blue-collar schmoes. Their music reflects their love of community, punk rock, wry humor, Americana, and lefty politics. I will vouch for that band big time. And May 23rd, Tommy Lyle and Friends, world-class songwriting, world-class fun. Come hang with Bestie singer, songwriter, musicians, miniature golfing pals, Tommy Lyle, Joey Spampanato from formerly of NRBQ, Barbara Blaisdell and Tim Utt of Sensible Shoes, and Jerome Dupree of Morphine for an hour of songs, stories, and free advice about your swing. All right. And that's May 23rd. And then on May 30th, it's Chandler Travis. And I think it's going to be the 3-0. We'll see. Rumor has it that will be the 3-0, the Chandler Travis 3-0 on May 30th. All right, and I want to let you know about some blood drives going on from Cape Cod Healthcare. Let's see what we've got. In Harwich on May 20th, that's a week from today, from 11:10 to 5:30 p.m. on May 20th at Monomoy Regional High School, 75 Oak Road in Harwich. And in Orleans on May 28th, 9:40 a.m. to 4 p.m. at the Orleans Police Department, 99 Eldridge Parkway, Orleans. 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All right. And let's see. I think that's it for announcements. This is next up. It's an older one. This is an archival release. It just came out this year. It's a Oscar Peterson Trio live at Baker's Keyboard Lounge. I'm not sure where that was, but I've been listening to this a lot on my bike rides down in the basement. And yeah, it's been really fun to listen to some Oscar Peterson. So this is going to be the Oscar Peterson Trio performing Softly as a Morning Sunrise.

That is Yelena Ekimov, Svante Henriksen, and Morgan Aglen from the album Rosenthal's Garden. We heard that track is called Gamlestan. From Ben Rosenblum, Ben Rosenblum's Nebula Project, and their album The Longest Way Round, we heard Blue Water. We got started off with the Oscar Peterson Trio, Softly as a Morning Sunrise, live at Baker's Keyboard Lounge. I'm not sure exactly when that was recorded, but it's a lovely, lovely archival release. Thank you for getting that to me, whoever did. My name is DJ Fred. This show's called Out There. It's 3 hours of jazz, avant-garde, a little experimental stuff, too. We come to the second and fourth Wednesday of every month right here on WOMR in this 9 p.m. to midnight time slot. Next up, I want to play it's an EP from the Heliocentrics, which are a group from London, jazz group from London, I believe. And this album is a little EP of four Sun Ra compositions. And added to the group, the Heliocentrics, are Marshall Allen of the Sun Ra Orchestra and Noel Scott of the Sun Ra Orchestra. And the whole thing is called Nuclear War. And we're going to hear the track Where Pathways Meet.

0: That is the track Twisted Blues from bassist Clovis Nicholas. His album Blues and Blueprint features Larry Goldings on piano and Carl Allen on drums. Nice swinging time there. And before that, we started our final set of the second hour of today's show with the Heliocentrics, with Marshall Allen and Noel Scott guesting on Sunrise Where Pathways Meet from the EP Nuclear War, a recent release that four Sun Ra compositions performed by the Heliocentrics with Marshall Allen and Noel Scott. This is WOMR 92.1 FM Provincetown and WFMR 91.3 FM Orleans. We are Left of the Dial. We sure do hope we're center of your heart, too. 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This show is called Out There. It's 3 hours of jazz, avant-garde, a little experimental stuff, too. We come to the second and fourth Wednesday of every month right here on WOMR in this 9 p.m. to midnight time slot. Welcome to our third and final hour of tonight's show. Coming up at midnight, it's Ken Field and his show, The New Edge. Ken will be playing creative instrumental music for you for 2 hours from midnight till 2 a.m. And it's time for John Pollock and the Jazz Train, and John will be on the air from 2 till 3:30 in the morning. 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

0: How's it going, everybody? This is Mark O'Leary, host of Listoon Varna, here to tell you about our new time slot every Sunday from 4 to 6 here on WOMR. Listoon Varna plays Celtic, Celtic-derived, Celtic-related, and some other kinds of music just because we can. 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Now we have
1: 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Ben Wendell is a saxophonist, and he has this really wonderful album called Barcode that is saxophone, and he has four different mallet percussionists. I know Patricia Brennan is on this, Joel Ross. I'm trying to remember the other two. Yep, I'm drawing a blank, but I will come back. I will research it and come back to you when at the end of this set. But this is Ben Wendell from the album Barcode. This track is called Repeat After Me.

Wow. That's Ulysses Owens Jr., a drummer, I believe. The album is called, the track is called Bebop and Confirmation from the brand new album Around the World with You. Before Ulysses Owens Jr., we heard from pianist Kento Tsubosaka. The album's called Lines, and it features bassist Charlie Lincoln, that's Kami Lyle's nephew, with drummer Dave King.

mallet station, percussion, and effects. So lots of effects and four different percussionists and one saxophonist. So pretty exciting. I like that. My name is DJ Fred. This show is called Out There. It's 3 hours of jazz, avant-garde, a little experimental stuff too. We come to the second and fourth Wednesday of every month right here on WOMR. It's 9 p.m. to midnight time slot. You may know that I also host a show called the Omnipop Omnibus. And this coming Sunday, we will be celebrating, I have an hour gospel brunch, and then we'll have 2 hours of Frank Zappa music to celebrate sort of Mother's Day, even though I'm a week late. I'm on every other week, so I couldn't do it last week. And then in 2 weeks after that, the Sunday after Memorial Day, which I think is the 30th or the 31st, maybe. I don't know. You'll have to look at your calendar. But something like that weekend, the 31st, I think it's the 31st, I will be playing. It's our annual Incredible Casuals tribute. We do a couple of those each year. So we'll be playing 2 hours of the Incredible Casuals from 2 to 4 after my gospel brunch first hour from 1 to 2. And actually, in 2 weeks, in this time slot, we will be celebrating a Miles Davis centennial. Miles would have been 100 years old on the 24th of May. So we will be celebrating, we'll be playing just Miles Davis, all different eras too. All right, well, we've had a bunch of really good archival releases in the last few weeks. And one is from the Sun Ra Orchestra. It's called At the Crossroads of Destiny. It was recorded live in Philadelphia in 1987. We're going to listen to the opening track, which is a medley starting with Discipline 27-2, and there's some wonderful chants and other really groovy stuff. So here we go with a little Sun Ra for you.

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0: just look at you today. Just look at you today. You self-destruct. The truth can't even help you now.
1: Truth can't help you now.
0: They said the truth will make you free.
1: The truth will make you free.
0: But the bad truth.

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0: You say you're free.
1: Free.
0: Well, is that being free?
1: Is that being free?
0: Is that liberty?
1: Is that liberty?
0: Is that what you mean?

Oh, that is by a group called Work Money Death from their album A Portal to Here. That track is called Brother Earl. I heard that and I was like, I got to play that. I thought I had the whole show planned and then that came up on Shuffle and I was like, oh man. Before Work Money Death, we heard from Angelica Niesler. Extension 17 was the name of that track from the album Chicago Tapes. From Henry Scholar with Bill Frisell, we heard Counterpart from their album Echoes. And from Sun Ra, we heard Discipline 2711 and a few other things. Big medley there from the album At the Crossroads of Destiny, live in Philadelphia, 1987. My name is DJ Fred. This show's been called Out There. And thank you so much for listening. I got one last track to go out on. Yesterday was the birthday, would have been the birthday of Burt Bacharach. And so I always like to play this. This is Rahsaan Roland Kirk and his live version of I Say a Little Prayer. Good night.

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And that, if you you probably know by now, if you've been listening to this program for any length of time, week after week, but maybe you don't know that that was the Compagnie Christiane Vieux-Sens from the album Noche en Vela. The piece is called Arc 96. It's our theme music on the program, has been for many, many years now. And the program is The New Edge. My name is Ken Field. This is program number 996 of The New Edge. And that is music, the Compagnie Christiane Vieux-Sens, based in Spain. And the Basque region. And it's from an album that I got many years ago. I was given many years ago. Somebody thought I might like it, and I do. When I was actually on tour in France with Willie Loco Alexander. But let's not talk about me. Let's talk about the program. We're going to hear music today from Leo Genovese, the Argentinian-born, New York-based composer, piano player, improviser. We'll hear from the LGB Tubin Quintet. I'll tell you about them in a minute. We'll hear from Israeli-born, and I'm not sure where he's based now, Lior Navok, from a self-released album called The Waiting Hours, some nice solo piano work. We'll hear from Lauren Stillman, a Nouvelle release, very nice, called Seer, from Luke Marantz and Simon German. That's a release on Chilltone. We'll hear from a duo recording from Mick Goodrick and Fred Hirsch. It's on ECM called Feebles, Fables, and Ferns, coming out, I think, later this month. We'll hear from a project called Noise, N-O-I-S, and their album on New Amsterdam is called What is Noise? Good question. Maybe you'll be able to help me answer that when we get to it. And we'll hear from the project, the duo project of Primic and Sage, P-R-Y-M-E-K and Sage. That's a very nice release on the AKP label called Shelter. And we're going to get started with this music from Leo Genovese. Leo Genovese, very accomplished improviser. This album is called Solo Brooklyn. It was recorded live at the New York Forward Festival back in, when, January of 2025, I think. It was released in January of 2026 on 577 Records. And Leo Genovese, a Grammy winner, I think. Did I read that? I believe so. And we're going to hear the first track on the album, Brooklyn de Noche. Noche. I guess Brooklyn at night, maybe. And I hope you enjoy that. Very interesting 10-minute track. I think you'll enjoy it. And after that, we're going to hear from the LGB Tubin Quintet. This is a ensemble of tuba players. They call them Wagner tubas, Wagner horns. Is that right? And they take their name, maybe, from the Lawrence graduate Bayreuth Tubin Quintet, LGB Tubin Quintet. But you can maybe interpret their name however you'd like, LGB Tubin Quintet. And we're going to hear two things, a very nice work for an ensemble of tuba players, the musicians Ann Ellsworth, Lee Cyphers, Francis Pinkham, Maddie Tarantelli, Lydia Van Driel. We're going to hear a Timothy Dasso composition called Tubé. It was written for this ensemble. And then we're going to hear a Lou Harrison composition in memory of Victor Jowers. And Victor Jowers, I just read about, who was Victor Jowers? Well, Victor Jowers was a close friend of the American composer Lou Harrison, who, by the way, passed away in when, 2003, something like that? I'm not sure. And this composition, originally written for clarinet and piano, being played here on tubas, Victor Jowers was a fellow member of the community associated with Black Mountain College in North Carolina, a famed breeding ground for creative work. And Jowers died in 1967. Official records ruled his death as resulting from
anemia, but Lou Harrison believed Jowers died from exposure to radiation during his work as a journalist. From there, we're going to listen to one piece from pianist and composer Lior Navok, L-I-O-R-N-A-V-O-K. And Dr. Lior Navok has released a number of albums, this one called The Waiting Hours. And we'll hear the first track, Silent Streets, which is a piece composed during the onset of COVID. The note that he wrote is the emptiness of lockdown. This was sent to me back in December of 2025. I think it came out, around then, the work composed between 2017 and 2023. We'll start off with this work from Leo Genovese. The album on 577 Records is called Solo Brooklyn. This is Brooklyn de Noche, and my name is Ken Field. The program is The New Edge.

Some beautiful work from Lior Navok from the album The Waiting Hours. That was called Silent Streets. Before that, from LGB Tubin Quintet, some tuba music. We heard two things, Tube and In Memory of Victor Jowers, a Lou Harrison composition. We started out with work from Leo Genovese from his release Solo Brooklyn. And I'm running behind already, so I've been talking too much. Let's get this one done more quickly. I'll speak less. We're going to hear next from an album from Lauren Stillman, sax player Lauren Stillman, and the release is called Seer, S-E-E-R, or maybe Seer. It's on Nouvelle, came out, late April of 2026, just out now, with Craig Taborn, piano, and bass on bass, Thomas Morgan, sax player on both alto and soprano sax, Lauren Stillman. The album, again, called Seer or Seer, and we're going to hear three things, A Tree Falls, Return, and Folk Song, some very nice work from Lauren Stillman. After that, we're going to move on to the duo of piano player Luke Marantz and guitarist Simon German, that's spelled J-E-R-M-Y-N, German. And that album is called Echoes, it's on Chilltone, and we'll hear three things from that. We'll hear Hovering, Echoes 2, and Passages. Interesting work from them, the album titled Echoes. And we'll start off with this work from Lauren Stillman, sax player Lauren Stillman, from the Nouvelle release Seer, and this is called A Tree Falls. My name is Ken Field. The program is The New Edge.

And from the Chill Tone release, Echoes from Luke Marantz and Simon Gierman. That was three things, Hovering Echoes 2 and Passages. Some nice work from them. And prior to that, from saxophonist Lauren Stillman from the new Vel release, Seer, we heard a couple of things. And Lauren Stillman, beautiful saxophone sound and playing, which is not surprising. It says here that Lauren Stillman studied with Lee Konitz. So there you go. My name is Ken Field, and you're listening to The New Edge on WOMR 92.1 Provincetown and WFMR 91.3 Orleans, and streaming at WOMR.org. 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And for our next set, we're going to hear music from the duo of Mick Goodrick and Fred Hirsch. Interestingly, this is the only meeting of Mick Goodrick and Fred Hirsch, recorded in Fred Hirsch's New York studio in August of 1988. Came out in it's coming out actually in June of 2026 on ECM. It's called Feebles, Fables, and Ferns, and I guess the two of them were both based in Boston. Fred Hirsch had a New York studio at the time, and invited Mick Goodrick, the renowned guitarist and educator, to come down and do a little duo recording. We're going to hear three things. We're going to hear the Steve Swallow composition, Falling Grace. Then we're going to hear a piece called Away 10 in a medley with Steve Swallow's, I think Away 10 composed by Mick Goodrick, and in a medley with Steve Swallow's piece Amazing. And the third piece we're going to hear is the Improvisations by Goodrick and Hirsch, called Five Excursions, from that release, Feebles, Fables, and Ferns, coming out the end of June of 2026. After that, from a group, now I had called them Noise, N-O-I-S, but really it's written with a tilde in front of it, which I think means not in computerese or logic writing. So I think it's not Noise, but, you know, not sure. And the name of the group, it's a saxophone quartet, and the album on New Amsterdam is called What Is Not Noise, I guess, tilde Noise. What is not noise? Well, there's a good question. It's listed as a sax quartet, but on this track that we're going to hear, which is a Francisco Del Pino, guitarist Francisco Del Pino, composition called Invisible, and he is playing guitar on this, and there are three saxophones, as far as I can tell from the liner notes, playing soprano saxophone, I think, Julian Velasco, and playing tenor sax, Jordan Luloff, playing alto saxophone, Kendra Wheeler, and that's all I can see for saxophones on that, along with guitarist Francisco Del Pino. And the piece, again, Invisible from that group. Either Noise or Not Noise, not sure. We're going to start off with this work from Mick Goodrick and Fred Hirsch from the ESAM release, Feebles, Fables, and Ferns. This is Steve Swallow's composition, Falling Grace, recorded way back in, 1988. And we're going to hear it now. My name is Ken Field. The program is The New Edge.

Well, that was quite the build-up, and then a sudden end to that piece from the group Either Noise or Not Noise, N-O-I-S, with a tilde in front of it. The release What Is Tilde Noise from New Amsterdam, and that was the composition Invisible, featuring the sax trio, in fact, I think, on that track, with guitarist and composer Francisco Del Pino. And before that, three things from the release on ECM coming out in late June: Feebles, Fables, and Ferns, from a 1988 recording of Mick Goodrick and Fred Hirsch, their only recording together. And we're going to end the program with some, I think, very interesting music from a another duo. This duo of Primic and Sage, and those people are in fact Chaz Primic, P-R-Y-M-E-K, and Matthew Sage, and Primic guitarist and Sage pianist, and with some overdubs, slide guitar, accordion, clarinet, recorder, synthesizers, etc. The release titled Shelter, it's on the AKP label, and I think it's some very nice work. We're going to hear two things: Wonder Comes A-Roaring and Hill Blocks View. We've all been there. So let's listen to this from music from the duo of Primic and Sage from the AKP release Shelter. This is called Wonder Comes A-Roaring, and my name is Ken Field. The program is The New Edge.

0: And that is a work from Primick and Sage. That's Chaz Primick guitar and Matthew Sage piano and some overdubs on the AKP recording Shelter. We heard two things from that release. And that release out when? That release out, don't know. Maybe it's out now. Who knows? I hope you've enjoyed the variety of creative instrumental music I include in this program and in all of the New Edge programs that I share with you. If you do, let me know. You can get in touch with me in a variety of ways, and I'm sure you can sort that out. My name is Ken Field, and you've been listening to The New Edge on WOMR 92.1 Provincetown and WFMR 91.3 Orleans, and streaming at womr.org. 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

Well, greetings and welcome aboard the Jazz Train. I'm your host, John Pollock, and it's time for another one of our musical journeys when we check the calendar and feature music recorded on a particular date. Today, the date in the spotlight is May 12th, and our journey will span 49 years, beginning in 1927 and ending in 1976, with numerous stops along the way. As always, I saved you a seat right up front and invite you to join me on another musical adventure. Let's get underway on May 12, 1927 with the Dixie Stompers.

The Dixie Stompers started things off in our first set today from May 12, 1927, in New York, recording for Harmony. The tune was The St. Louis Blues, written by W.C. Handy, the arrangement by Don Redman. On that, we heard solos by Tommy Ladner on trumpet, followed by Joe Smith on trumpet. Then Jimmy Harrison on trombone and Tommy Ladner on trumpet shared a chorus. Buster Bailey followed on clarinet, Tommy Ladner again with the wah-wah trumpet work, and then Joe Smith at the end playing lead. After that, it was the Mills Blue Rhythm Band from 1931 in New York recording for ARC. We heard the tune Low Down on the Bayou, written and arranged by Nat Leslie. On that, we heard from Henry Hicks on trombone, followed by Harry White on trombone. Hayes Alvis was on tuba. We closed the set with Baron Lee in the same Mills Blue Rhythm Band. 1 year later, 1932, in New York, recording for ARC. The tune was Rhythm Spasm, written and arranged by Harry White. On that, we heard a long alto saxophone solo by Charlie Holmes, followed by Henry Hicks on trombone, Ed Anderson on trumpet, Joe Garland on tenor saxophone, Hayes Alvis on bass, and Edgar Hayes on piano. Let's move up now to 1936 and continue with Stuff Smith.

0: I've got the heavy day, quarter after eight tonight.
1: Yes, yes, yes.
0: And it's a heavy day that makes my heart so light.
1: Oh, yes.
0: I've got the heavy day, so I simply can't be late tonight.
1: Yes, yes.
0: At quarter after eight, the world will be all right. Now there's a little thrill goes through me. My heart's running wild. It's like a tonic to me.
2: Solid murder, honey.

Stuff Smith and his Onyx Club Boys let off the last set on May 12, 1936, in New York, recording for Vocalion. The tune was I've Got a Heavy Date, written by Johnny Green and Gus Kahn. On that, we heard Jonah Jones on trumpet, Stuff Smith on violin and singing, James Sherman on piano, Bobby Bennett on guitar, Mack Walker on bass, and Cozy Cole on drums. We followed with Oscar Alemán from 1939, recording for Swing in Paris. The tune, an original by Oscar Alemán, was Just a Little Swing. That featured Oscar Alemán on guitar. He was accompanied by John Mitchell on rhythm guitar and by Wilson Myers on bass. We'll move up now to 1941 and join Charlie Christian with the Minton's House Band.

0: We just heard a recording made at Minton's Playhouse in New York City. It was Charlie Christian with the Minton's House Band from 1941. Music issued initially on Vox. The tune issued as Charlie's Choice, based on the tune Topsy, written by Edgar Battle and Eddie Durham. On that, we heard Charlie Christian on electric guitar, Joe Guy on trumpet, possibly Thelonious Monk on piano, Nick Fenton on bass, and Kenny Clark on drums. You're riding on the jazz train with your host, John Pollock. I'll be right back with some more music and discographical details after this next announcement.
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0: You're riding on the jazz train with your host, John Pollock. We're listening today to music recorded on May 12th in years past. And we have just under an hour remaining in today's musical journey. Let's pick things up now in 1944 with the Boogie Woogie Trio.

We started the last set on May 12, 1944 with the Boogie Woogie Trio in Hollywood, California, recording for McGregor Transcriptions. The tune was Boogie Woogie Man, credited to Albert Ammons and Pete Johnson, played by Meat Lux Lewis on piano, Albert Ammons on piano, and Pete Johnson on piano. Lots of piano on that one. We followed with the Nat King Cole Trio from 1944 in Los Angeles, another McGregor Transcriptions side. The tune written by Count Basie called Miss Thing. On that, Nat King Cole on piano, Oscar Moore on guitar, and Johnny Miller on bass. We close with the Jazz Club Mystery Band from 1945, recording in Paris for ABC Jazz Club. The tune was You're Driving Me Crazy, written by Walter Donaldson and played by the Mystery Band, consisting of Bernie Priven on trumpet, Peanuts Hucko on alto saxophone, Mel Powell on piano, Carmen Mastrin on guitar, Joe Shulman on bass, and Ray McKinley on drums. Let's continue now in 1945 with Ray Perry.

Ray Perry let off the last set on May 12, 1945, in New York. The music issued for the first time on the A.B. Fable label. The tune was Just You, Just Me, written by Jesse Greer and Raymond Klages, played by Ray Perry on violin, Argon Thornton, also known as Sadiq Hakim, on piano, and Wilson Myers on bass. We close with Duke Ellington and his orchestra from 1945, from Radio City in New York, from a Treasury broadcast. We heard the tune Prelude to a Kiss, written by Duke Ellington. On that, we heard solos by Duke Ellington on piano, Harry Carney on baritone saxophone, and Ray Nance on violin. We'll move up now to 1949 and join Al Haig.

0: Hal Haig and his group were up first in the last set from May 12, 1949 in New York recording for Seco, the tune called Anteroom, written by Jimmy Rainey, based on the chords of Indiana. On that, we heard it played by Stan Getz on tenor saxophone, Al Haig on piano, Jimmy Rainey on guitar, Gene Ramey on bass, Charlie Perry on drums, and Carlos Vidal on conga. After that, it was the Earl Garner Trio from 1950 in New York recording for Atlantic. We heard the tune Confessin', I'm Confessin' That I Love You, written by Doc Daugherty, Ellis Reynolds, and Al J. Nyberg. On that, Errol Garner on piano, John Simmons on bass, and Doc West on drums. We close with the Sonny Stitt Quartet from 1957, recording for Verve in New York. The tune was Between the Devil and the Deep Blue Sea, written by Harold Arland and Ted Kohler, played by Sonny Stitt on tenor saxophone, Bobby Timmons on piano, Edgar Willis on bass, and either Kenny Dennis or Dave Bailey on drums. You're riding on the Jazz Train with your host, John Pollock. I'll be right back with some more music and information after this next announcement.
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0: You're running on the Jazz Train with your host, John Pollock. We're listening today to music recorded on May 12th in years past, and we're into the final half hour of today's musical journey. Let's continue now in 1957 with the Lee Konitz Quintet.

The Lee Konitz Quintet were up first in the last set from May 12, 1957, recording for Verve in New York. The tune was Crazy She Calls Me, written by Carl Sigman and Bob Russell. Lee Konitz on alto saxophone, Sal Mosca on piano, Peter Inn on bass, and Shadow Wilson on drums. After that, it was the Lee Konitz Jimmy Giuffre Octet from 1959 in New York, recording for Verve. The tune was The Song Is You, written by Jerome Kern and Oscar Hammerstein II, that featured solos by Lee Konitz on alto saxophone and Warren Marsh on tenor saxophone, also along Jimmy Giuffre on baritone saxophone, Ted Brown on tenor saxophone, Bill Evans on piano, Buddy Clark on bass, and Ronnie Free on drums. We close with Art Pepper Plus 11 from 1959, recording for Contemporary in Los Angeles. The tune was Bernie's Tune. It was, written by Bernie Miller, with Art Pepper soloing on alto saxophone, Mel Lewis on drums, and Russ Freeman on piano. Let's continue now in 1959 with Charles Mingus.

The tune, written by Charles Mingus, was Goodbye Pork Pie Hat, that a tribute to the late Lester Young. The tenor saxophone solo on that was by John Handy. And we close with Art Farmer from 1976 in New York, recording for East Wind. The tune was Mania de Carnaval, written by Louis Bonfant. On that, we heard Art Farmer on flugelhorn, Cedar Walton on piano, Sam Jones on bass, and Billy Higgins on drums. Well, the sound of Ray Bryant's piano in the background is our signal that today's edition of the Jazz Train is wrapping up. I hope you heard something that you liked, something new perhaps, and that you'll join me again somewhere down the line. Until the Jazz Train returns for another visit, this is John Pollock. Thank you for listening, wishing you all the very best, and hoping that you all stay well.

0: Colombian cumbia sensation Yason Landero returns to the Outer Cape on Saturday, May 16th. Born in the mountains of Colombia, cumbia has its roots in African, indigenous, and Spanish traditions, and it's taking the world by storm. Secret Planet Cape Cod is bringing back the hottest young cumbia performer on the planet, Grammy-nominated Yason Landero, to the outdoor stage at the Orleans East Ham Elks for one performance only, Saturday, May 16th. Opening the show is the Outer Cape's own Outermost Bateria Brazilian Samba School. Keeping things moving all day long is yours truly, DJ Matty Dread. 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
3: Seems like people have like rituals that help them on like a day-to-day level cope. 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
5: You're listening to Making Contact and Self-Care as Selfless Act, Mental Health at the Root of Activism. I'm Paulina Velasco. This episode is all about a little talked about aspect of social justice work: mental health. A lot of us can relate to the sentiment you heard from Megan Ortiz about wanting to decompress after a long day. She's one of the many activists I interviewed for this piece. I wanted to interview people who dedicate their daily lives to serving others. I was wondering how much heavier life and work can be for an activist.
6: There's this constant mourning that we're experiencing. There's this constant loss. There's this constant feeling of defeat.
5: Hector Plasencia is an immigrant community health advocate and executive director of Plasencia Consulting. They've been doing this work for 15 years.
6: And I think that's why it can be so difficult to get people interested in being a part of the work and be sustainable within the work.
5: I first met Hector when I was reporting a story in Los Angeles about how health clinics were responding to a Trump administration policy that was making their immigrant patients scared to go to the doctor. I do a lot of reporting from LA's immigrant community, and community leaders and advocates were starting to share bits of their inner lives with me the more I got to know them. It seemed like a really hard job to be an immigrant rights activist, keeping up with policies that change constantly, listening to people's stories of hardship, trying to find solutions for them. I kept hearing about how that takes its toll emotionally, mentally, and how not a lot of people seem to notice. Frances Chinchilla sees it a lot. She's a licensed clinical social worker at Altamed, a health network in Southern California. She treats patients as a therapist, and she's also in charge of checking in on other therapists on her team about how they're doing.
3: Is there like a certain kind of person that ends up becoming an advocate or an activist or somebody who serves?
7: Yeah, I would say so. I would say that it's people who can really tap into empathy. It's almost like a moral duty for them to be this voice.
5: At Altamed, Frances serves primarily low-income Latinx immigrant families in Los Angeles. Frances also grew up in LA in a Guatemalan family.
7: People who are very conscious about disparities and who've experienced them themselves, I think, are the people that go into this advocacy kind of work.
5: So witnessing injustice or experiencing it personally draws some people into advocacy to try to right those wrongs, which means for many people in activism or organizing work, the issues hit close to home. this is something I can relate to. I was born and raised in Southern California, but my parents and siblings came from Mexico. I think there's definitely a reason I report on experiences of immigration in the US. It's something I'm familiar with. For Evelyn Hernandez, it's basically impossible to separate her identity from the work she does. Evelyn's a lead organizer with the TPS Alliance at the Central American Resource Center in Los Angeles, where she started working about 10 years ago. She's been living in LA since the 90s when she emigrated from El Salvador. She's a recipient of TPS, or Temporary Protected Status, that allows her to live and work in the US, but she has to apply for renewal every year. And there's no path to residency or citizenship. In 2018, the Trump administration canceled TPS for Salvadorans. That meant they couldn't apply for renewal and had to leave the country forever. For Evelyn, that would mean leaving her 3 U.S.-born sons behind. She remembers the exact moment she heard the bad news.
8: I remember that we were watching TV. We were having a family dinner. We have these dinners together at least 2 or 3 times a week, as often as we can.
5: Evelyn is married and calls her children the love of her life.
8: So I remember that dinner. All 4 of us were sitting down and watching the news on. Well, I won't give the TV channel any free advertising. But then the reporter said, TPS for Salvadorians has been canceled. You have just 18 months left and then it's over. That was the last one.
9: Y después de eso ya se acabó, que fue la última. Yo recuerdo la cara de mi hijo, ¿verdad?
8: I remember my son's faces. They all turned around to look at me. It turned into such a bitter dinner. I felt enraged, powerless. I was angry. My children should not be living through this just because of the Trump administration.
9: Mis hijos no deben de estar pasando una situación así por la administración Trump.
5: Evelyn had already been working for years advocating for a path to permanent residency for TPS holders, many of whom have been in the U.S. for decades, and like Evelyn, have U.S.-born children. So this moment for her was like a call to arms.
9: Yo estoy luchando por mantenerme firme por mis hijos.
8: I'm fighting to stay strong for my children. In my picture of the future, I don't see myself living in El Salvador and leaving my sons here. That was never the plan. In my vision, it's always been me with my sons, watching them grow up, get married, have children of their own, be surrounded at every possible moment with my grandchildren. So that's the picture I envisioned for myself that day.
9: Entonces, esa es la fotografía que yo marqué ese día.
5: A matter of immigration policy had directly impacted Evelyn's life. Her work, her career, had always been personal, but now...
8: You get a knot in your throat and you start to feel angry and you tell yourself, I'm going to give it my all to fight against this administration. And I don't even care about the consequences because they're hurting what I love most in the world. And for me, that's my family, my children. And through the pain, you cry. 5 minutes, 2 minutes, 3 minutes, whatever, you cry. But then it's over. And you harden yourself and you say, this will not make me weak. I have to be stronger.
5: In 2018 and 2019, TPS holders sued the federal government over the cancellation of TPS for people from El Salvador, Sudan, Nicaragua, Haiti, Honduras, and Nepal. So Evelyn's departure has been postponed over and over while the cases make their way through the courts. In the meantime, Evelyn has organized marches to Washington, appeared in the news. This is her at a Telemundo conference. A panelist asks her to talk about how she copes with the uncertainty of these court cases. Evelyn says, do you want me to answer as a TPS recipient or as an organizer? If you ask me as a TPS recipient, I start crying, she says. But if you ask me as an organizer, I have a heart of stone. This is Evelyn a few months later, explaining what she meant.
9: Trato de separar las dos partes.
8: I try to separate the two things. My personal life, when I get to my house, is one, and the other is my work life. I grew up in El Salvador, and in El Salvador, they say what happens when you cross the threshold of your house stays inside your house. And what happens outside your house stays outside, and you deal with it there. You don't mix up the two.
9: No se mezclan las dos cosas. No es que no quiero ser débil.
8: It's not that I don't want to look weak, it's that I just don't want to place myself in a victim mindset. I try to block everything that might be painful to me. And honestly, I can't even explain it to myself. All I know is that I block the things that are painful in my soul or my heart so that I can put up a fight and concentrate on what's in front of me. Because all I know is that I have to fight to stay here, and I do not have the luxury to think too much about it.
5: One thing that sticks out about Evelyn is that her work is so tied to her personal immigration status. But to her, it's really about family. She wants to stay in the U.S. for her sons. Francis, the therapist, says she notices a lot of her Latinx patients put family first. She says it can be a good thing. Family's like a built-in support system for us. But she also observes how a focus on family can block some people from attending to their own individual needs.
7: Oftentimes, a lack of self-empathy, a lack of self-compassion, and there is this sense of like, I have to be in the service of others. My duty is to the family, to others, taking care of their needs. And having to carry that makes people believe to some degree that they have to sort of just hold it down, keep it together 24/7. And in terms of like where that stems from, culture and upbringing, I think, is usually the root of it.
5: And all this can get in the way of a person seeking professional help. Some of that is changing, but Francis still says there's a lot of stigma around mental health.
10: Even for first generation, second generation American patients, there's an idea like, you know, we don't need this, we don't do this. It's not part of who we are as a culture.
4: Oh hell yeah! Porque yo no soy loca. Yeah. ¿Qué me va a decir loca? You know, la vecina está la loca.
5: You remember Megan Ortiz from the top of the show? She's the executive director of IDEPSCA, a workers' rights organization in Los Angeles. She's from a Puerto Rican family in New York, where she started organizing as a teenager. She's been involved in activism for about 3 decades.
4: It's not a phase. Sorry, Mom. If this ever makes it.
5: She says she almost hit a breaking point right before COVID-19 shut everything down in the U.S. in March 2020.
4: This transition, like right before pandemic time, was like, oh yeah, I need to like, if I'm going to make it, we need to figure out the mental health situation and I need to like learn how to take better care of myself. Just because I was burning out, and I also have a tendency to overwork. I like to be, you know, typical daughter of immigrants, you know, be the gold star student.
5: Megan decided she needed help. She signed up for therapy.
4: I also got antidepressants. I'm not even going to lie. Antidepressants, yeah. And anti-anxiety medications. And I think there's a lot of like stigma about talking about those things. Especially like within the nonprofit world, especially if you have like a title like executive director, you're supposed to act a certain way and present yourself a certain way.
6: My mentor died, you know, out of like untreated cancer for a really long time because he worked himself to death. Like that's what he did. And like he didn't care for himself the way he should have.
4: Work-life balance is hard anyway for women, especially for women of color, especially. I mean, so that's all of that's a lot to handle on its own. And then on top of the pandemic, and then I'm a single mother. No, that's a lot. And it's okay to say that's a lot.
5: You're listening to Self-Care as Selfless Act, Mental Health at the Root of Activism, on Making Contact. This show is offered for free to stations around the world. Check us out on Twitter and Instagram. Our handle is making_contact. Thank you. Now back to self-care as selfless act, mental health at the root of activism. And a topic you might have heard Megan Ortiz mention.
11: You know, I was burning out.
5: When she said she felt like she had to get help because she was starting to burn out.

0: Burnout is a real mental health condition that can impact activists. It's a state of emotional, mental, and sometimes physical exhaustion that comes from working under a lot of stress for a prolonged period of time. There are several stages to burnout. The first is being enthusiastic about a job that you like doing.
1: Organizing really helped me feel less powerless.
0: That's Roque Armenta. They're based in LA, where they grew up in a working class family. Their parents were born in Mexico, but grew up in the US too. Roque is the associate director of Power California, a civic engagement group that focuses on empowering California youth.
1: My 20s were just, you know, I think I was starting off in my career and I felt like I needed to sacrifice so much of my life, right? And I think at the time when I was growing up, there weren't too many folks. Like, that was the culture in organizing, I feel. The way that I think a lot of times I decompressed was like, hey, let's go out for a drink after, right? But I think after a while, I realized when I got to my 30s, like, I still felt, like, tired.
0: In the next couple stages of burnout, you start noticing some days are harder than others. Then it becomes just chronic stress. It shows up in physical symptoms, anger, self-isolation. For Roque, it took more than 2 years to realize what they were experiencing was burnout.
1: I couldn't think. I couldn't focus. I felt like I was bad at work. I realized like I was just almost like in a routine at work, like kind of just like not really connected, not really excited. And that made me feel bad because I was like, you know, I felt like I'd given so much of myself to this work and like, you know, I knew I felt dedicated, but detached. I don't know how to explain this, but there was just this feeling where I knew deep down there was more, but I couldn't access it. And I think I got to a point where I was just like dreading going to work. and it took me a while to acknowledge because I also think like I didn't want to let folks down. I felt scary, like I was like ungrateful.
0: A key part of burnout is institutional stress, feeling like you don't have control over your work schedule, for example, or that you lack support in the workplace. It can happen when someone feels an internal conflict about what they're doing, too. But it's not usually about the work itself. Frances talks about this in her own line of work as a therapist.
2: So I think we just stumble across some frustrations with just the systems at play, not necessarily with the work that we're doing with the patients. And it's also not necessarily having all the resources that we feel that the patients might need, right? Like, services are sort of limited for people, especially undocumented people, around mental health and psychiatry and then all those adjunct other services like housing. And so there's like the systemic things that are obviously not in my control, but are really not necessarily in their control either. And so that's where the frustration happens.
0: And there's another way that the work activists do impacts their mental health, a thing called compassion fatigue.
2: People in the helping field are just at higher risk of burnout. Definitely compassion fatigue. I think it's a term that's used for people in caregiving positions. And it's just like an overloading of hearing constant stories of distress, and people's traumatic experiences, and that's where vicarious trauma also comes into play.
0: Compassion fatigue is a little different from burnout. A lot of the symptoms are similar. It's a kind of emotional exhaustion. But according to the American Institute of Stress, compassion fatigue can come on faster and can be cured faster. Frances also called it vicarious trauma or secondary trauma because it involves taking in the trauma of others. What happens is, over time, a person that has to exercise their empathy a lot starts to feel unable to care for others as deeply as they'd like to. Hector Plasencia was a recent college grad when they participated in a summer program at the University of California, Los Angeles called the Dream Resource Center. It provides internships and leadership opportunities to undocumented youth like Hector. Hector was already working and thinking deeply about mental health and healthcare access. So they started a project where groups of young people could come together and share their experiences of the U.S. immigration system. Hector found it difficult to facilitate that space.
3: The first day, people came ready to talk, ready to vent, ready to pour out everything that they've been holding. And these are people that just needed to say it. And there was finally a space to say it. And so that night, it was so beautiful and at the same time, so overwhelming. I didn't realize the impact that it was having on my body. I went home and my partner at the time, there was like a party that night and I couldn't go because I was having like an anxiety attack.
0: But Hector didn't let the experience discourage them from continuing the work. They were able to recognize the compassion fatigue they were feeling and redirect their efforts.
3: For me, it's been about creating emotional boundaries. So I wasn't able to facilitate the circles, but I was able to train people on how to have these conversations, navigate them through this thinking process and the funding aspect of it, how to try to sustain it.
0: In addition to creating those boundaries, as Hector describes it, another way to combat compassion fatigue and burnout is to keep taking care of yourself.
3: If I'm not doing things for myself and feel like everything that I'm giving is for y'all and for community, for movement, for Latinx, for immigrants, then I start to get angry for my decisions.
4: You get back in there.
3: Right, I get back in there. I get angry again. The resentment.
0: Hector and I talked a lot about that, about getting to the point where you feel like you're trying so hard to do some good in the world, but you're not seeing the results, or you're getting tired and sad and mad, and you start to resent the work itself. And obviously, those feelings are not conducive to working in the service of others in a sustainable way. It all finally comes back to health. Mental health is important for activists, not only because it's important for any given individual, it's important because it's what keeps them going.
5: It's just kind of like the same advice that I give patients who, well, not advice because I'm not supposed to give advice, but what I try to encourage is really taking care of yourself, because you are caring for others. And so you have to constantly check in with yourself. You have to constantly replenish your well to do this work and to do any work which is in the service of others, period. Because you can't, you will burn out. You will burn out quick. And we need you. So take care of yourself. So it's almost like taking care of yourself is like a selfless act, because you're doing it not only for self-preservation, but in order to keep doing the work that you do.
0: For Hector, healing has always been the path forward in social justice work.
3: There's always a necessity to get involved. There's always a necessity to get involved, whether you should step in, whether you should say something, whether something should change. There's a necessity to do something. Whether people will, what moves them towards that's where I draw back to healing. If someone that's healed, that means they feel comfortable in who they are, expressing themselves, understanding the situation, and moving with clarity. And so my hope is that as this healing process takes place, it's also a part of people recognizing their agency.
0: And that's what happened for Roque. They went to grad school, and
1: while I was in grad school, that's also when I was able to do more work around like my gender identity. And so I think part of also why I was tired was because I was hiding a big part of who I was. And so it wasn't until I burned out that I realized I had to do something different, because I want to be here in the long haul. Like I matter. And so I had to also make sure that I wasn't only taking care of my community, but also I had to take care of myself. I've had to, over time, right, like figure out how do I like refill that cup, right? As I'm giving to others, how do I refill that cup?
0: Healing, refilling that cup can come in many forms. And many people call that day-to-day practice self-care. And there's a lot of things that can be part of a self-care routine.
5: The need to connect, the need for spirituality, to practice gratitude. Those are sort of things that feed the spirit, feed the soul.
3: Minimum, say three things that I'm thankful for.
4: I am not very religious, but I do believe very much in God.
1: Is there a meal I want to eat? Is there a show I want to watch? A song I want to put on a repeat for like 10 times because it makes me super happy.
5: Like the need for creativity, the need for therapy, being able to process things.
4: Reading because it takes you to a whole new world. Tending to my garden. I love cooking.
6: Social media, not gonna lie. I'm trying to meditate every day. I go to therapy every week.
5: To be able to process emotion physically. I can eat right, I can exercise, I can sleep.
6: Dance and music are huge for me. I'm part of a bomba group.
1: I have a face routine, like cutting my own hair.
3: I go running in the mornings. I started CrossFit.
5: There's so many levels to it.

0: A study about the freedom of the press carried out in the 1940s, called the Hutchins Commission, wrote this, quote, "It is no longer enough to report the fact truthfully. It is now necessary to report the truth about the fact." The truth about the fact is that work in the service of others and for the improvement of others' lives, whether it's activism, social justice work, whatever form it might take, can be joyful and difficult. Some things about the world change slowly, if at all. Being a human being who cares a lot about that is hard.
1: It's definitely hard, but I think that's why it's so rewarding.
0: And there are lots of people who keep at it, who keep caring.
2: It's interesting. It's been interesting to hear how the little things seem, even though they seem little compared to the big thing that's the problem, the little self-care routines and the small moments seem to be what keeps people going.
3: Yeah, I think it's being able to change the lens in which you're looking at things, right? When you take that wider shot, it could just consume you and overwhelm you. And so sometimes just really tightening the shot, I guess, into focusing on one thing that you can do right now or today or tomorrow, that there's movement in that. It's not going to solve every single problem, but it's something.
0: That was Frances Chinchilla, a licensed social worker with AltaMed Health Services. We also heard from Hector Plasencia.
4: There's always a necessity to get involved.
0: Roca Armenta.
5: As I'm giving to others, how do I refill that cup?
0: Evelyn Hernandez.
6: Yo estoy luchando por mantenerme firme por mis hijos.
0: And Megan Ortiz.
7: Oh, that's a lot to handle on its own, and it's okay to say that's a lot.
0: Special thanks also to Dr. Sandra Pisano and to Jocelyn Perez, who I spoke to for this project as well. I'm Paulina Velasco in Los Angeles. You can find photos of the people you heard from in this piece on my social media accounts. I'm at _PinaVelasco, that's PinaVelasco. There you can also find resources that Francis, Roque, Hector, and the others recommend for mental health and self-care, books, IG accounts, blogs. This piece was produced as a project for the USC Center for Health Journalism's 2020 California Fellowship. Special thanks to Catherine Stifter. It was edited by Monica Lopez. Mariana Karstens did the voiceover for Evelyn Hernandez. The executive director of Making Contact is Sonia Green. Lisa Redman is director of production initiatives and distribution. Making Contact producers are Monica Lopez, Anita Johnson, and Salima Hamarani. For other shows and more information about this episode, visit radioproject.org. 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
2: But I do feel like one of the things that is happening and that I'm happy to be part of is that I think that we're in the middle of a paradigm shift. And the paradigm shift for me happens through storytelling, in particular through, I feel like, Carl Jung talked about how as a species, we are lacking a mythology. Our mythologies have collapsed. They no longer explain the world. And so to me, novels, in particular novels that are sort of this, I consider this to be kind of an entertainment and, a fun novel, but it's also a novel that has a sort of serious aspect to it. And this is part of weaving the new tapestry, the tapestry of a new mythology that will hopefully help to shift the paradigm.
3: That's Tim Weed. He joins us to talk about his forthcoming novel, The Gatepost. It's a speculative thriller that blends archaeology, psychedelics, quantum theory, and Mesoamerican mythology into a story about grief, consciousness, and humanity's fractured relationship with nature. Then Farah Naz Rishi discusses The Flightless Birds of New Hope, a funny, tender, and deeply moving novel about three siblings brought back together after the death of their parents and the escape of the family cockatoo. Both books ask what it takes to move forward after loss, and whether connection to family, to nature, or to something larger than ourselves can help us find our way. This is Writer's Voice, compelling conversations with authors who challenge, inspire, and inform. Thanks for joining us this hour. I'm Francesca Rhiannon. What if ancient spiritual traditions and modern quantum theory were pointing toward the same hidden reality? In The Gatepost, novelist Tim Weed follows a woman searching for answers about her father's mysterious disappearance into a strange, possibly parallel world connected to Mesoamerican mythology. But beneath the adventure and suspense, the novel asks much larger questions about consciousness, humanity's destructive relationship with nature, and whether modern life has cut us off from older forms of wisdom we need to revive. Tim Weed joins me to talk about the inframundo, sacred medicines, storytelling, and why he believes literature can help create new ways of understanding our place in the world. Here's our conversation. Tim Weed, welcome back to Writer's Voice.
2: It's great to be back. Thanks for having me, Francesca.
3: Last time we spoke with you, it was about the Afterlife Project, which also took place in more or less contemporary world and then a world totally different. So first tell us about these two settings of the novel, The Gatepost.
2: Yeah, sort of the main story, I guess I would say the story that it begins with is set in contemporary Vermont, maybe slightly near future, but contemporary Vermont, a rural property that's kind of in a fictional corner of Vermont. This is a story of a daughter who has basically given up her career and her marriage in order to follow her obsession, which is writing a book about her father who disappeared under mysterious circumstances 20 years earlier. So she leaves her job and her life in San Francisco and moves back to rural Vermont to the 300-acre property where she grew up and is sort of researching her father's life. He was kind of an amateur scientist, an archaeologist, an amateur scientist. He kept field journals, and she finds an old field journal that talks about a cave on the property and a series of experiments that he did very close to the end of his life involving psilocybin mushrooms. And she's like, there's no cave on this. She knows the property well. There's no cave on this property. She searches and searches for it, and then she can't find it. She finally hires a local geologist, a geological consultant, to help her find the cave. And things get strange from there. And then the second timeline is, it takes place in a mysterious place that could either be the Mesoamerican underworld, the inframundo, or it could be a place, an alternative world that's either, you know, someplace from deep geological history, or we don't really know at the beginning where this place is. And it's about this scientist who finds himself in this place and is trying desperately to find his way home to his family, sort of wandering this landscape, trying to figure out how he could possibly get back to his family. So more or less, those are the two timelines.
3: So the book clearly draws on traditions where psilocybin is used, not recreationally, of course, but as a tool for knowledge. What kinds of insights do these experiences make possible that conventional scientific methods might miss?
2: So I was really inspired when I started this book by the work of Richard Evans Schultes and Albert Hofmann, Gordon Wasson, some of the pioneers, you know, in the Western world, anyway, of studying psychedelic or entheogenic transportation. And so this kind of led me to what a lot of these guys were studying, which were the early, especially the, for me, it was especially the early Mesoamerican societies, when these sacred medicines were used to access alternative worlds and for healing and things like that. And so it's also, I've sort of been fascinated by all of the interest lately in hallucinogenics and what they can do in terms of the human mind and in terms of the human spirit and kind of opening us up to the larger world and to the possibilities. And so that was kind of what the area that I was interested in exploring with this book.
3: Just parenthetically, Albert Hofmann was a very good friend of the German writer Ernst Jünger. And Jünger and Hofmann took many trips together. And my father read a book that Jünger wrote, a novel called Godenholm, which was about the psychedelic experience. And he went to Germany to meet the great man and ended up with a 13-year friendship because my father was very much into the very same experiences.
2: Oh, well, that's so fascinating. I really need to read that book. That sounds fascinating. It really does seem like a lot of people are on a similar track these days, and for good reason. You know, I think that it's a very interesting development in terms of human inquiries, in terms of, you know, what's the meaning of our existence and how can we, you know, how can we live on this earth in a way that is more in harmony with nature as opposed to being opposed to it or standing above it somehow.
3: Exactly. And we'll get to that part of it, but I want to explore the idea of the inframundo a little bit more. Yeah. Because it's both a spiritual concept and you posit a possible literal destination. You connect, in fact, in many ways, there's a kind of bridge between science and spiritualism in this novel, The Gatepost. So, Tim, we talk a little bit about the connections between the inframundo and what you posit as a potential explanation for this, the multiverse.
2: Yeah, so that I'm fascinated by, and I was in terms of the Afterlife Project as well, is that the convergence between science and the spiritual. And in this case, there's a book called the Popol Vuh. It's the Popol Vuh is actually, you know, the sort of Mayan origin myth. And so I read this, and you know, and I read other accounts of the inframundo, which is very interesting because if you look at the Mesoamerican societies, all had similar beliefs. They were all kind of descended from the same people and sort of the same spiritual and let's just say spiritual ancestry. And the inframundo, the Mesoamerican inframundo, consists of several different worlds or worlds with several different chambers. Usually it's 9 or 13 or whatever. And basically in each of these different worlds, you can experience different things. And so this really struck me as I was reading it, this idea of these different worlds that are sort of like they're coexisting with our own world. It's, you know, we call it the underworld, but that's not really precisely accurate. The inframundo, as it's understood by these Mesoamerican societies, is something that exists, coexists with our own world, but it's just kind of under the surface a little bit. And that struck me as very similar to the many worlds theory of quantum physics, you know. And so I was very interested in kind of exploring that. And in terms of, I don't feel that I have any particular access to the truth of this or not, but it does feel true. And it was certainly, in terms of something to explore in the context of a novel like this, it seemed well-suited to, you know, that this idea that maybe the Mesoamerican inframundo, and when people are talking about the Mesoamerican inframundo, which it was accessed by shamanic ceremonies involving entheogenic drugs, is actually accessing the same place as that one that's described in the many worlds theory, where we have these alternative worlds. So that was the thing that I was exploring in this book.
3: I'm intrigued by your idea, by what you said when you said this feels true. What do you base that feeling on?
2: Well, I guess I sort of, you know, if I go back a little bit more in terms of, I mean, I've talked a little bit about the research that I've done in terms of reading for this book, but there's also a lot of life experience that went into this book. I actually, as a young guy in high school and college, but particularly in high school, experimented quite a lot with hallucinogenics, with LSD, with mushrooms, and it actually had a huge influence on me. It was difficult in some ways. It led to some very difficult experiences, but it also led to an opening in my mind. And I'm a writer. And so that so many of the things, I'm a fiction writer, so many of the things that I've written go back to this early experience with hallucinogenic drugs and this sense of a big world, of a new worlds being opened up and new perspectives being opened up. So in a sense, that's kind of where it comes from, this idea of exploring this. Did I experience 9 chambers of the inframundo? Not exactly, no, but I did experience some interesting places and some interesting perspectives on the world. So I think that's kind of the truth that I'm trying to get at with this book.
3: Do you care to share one of them with us?
2: Well, I don't know. I mean, not a particular world. Well, I've never told anyone. Well, actually, that's not such true. I have written a story about this, but when I was in high school, we used to go to this granite quarry, which was deep in the woods. You'd walk through this birch forest and you'd get to this granite quarry, and you'd hang out there all day, and you'd, you know, sit in the sun on the ledge and jump off these big cliffs. And so one day I took, actually a couple of days probably, I took LSD there with some friends and had the feeling, this feeling of sort of being like a god. It was almost like I was experiencing in a sense the Icarus myth. I could stand on, perched on this platform overlooking where I was about to jump, a 40-foot drop, and I could sort of see in almost in the detail of an architectural drawing, exactly to the millimeter where my arc would be, where I'd be landing in the water. And it just this feeling of being all powerful. And so it wasn't a different world, but it was a sense of complete alteration of reality. And it was an amazing experience. But of course, the problem with that is, as the Greeks said, know thyself. They weren't talking about, oh, get to know yourself. They were talking about know what your limitations are. Know that you are not a god. And so the come down from that experience was very, very difficult psychologically and actually kind of precipitated a long, almost clinical depression for me. And so that was a very, very, but it was something that was such an important experience for me that it's something that I one of my short stories in my short story collection, A Field Guide to Murder and Fly Fishing, actually deals with this very thing. So that's one memory I have, but you know, maybe that gets to your question a little bit. I could think of other things. I didn't have sort of stereotypical hallucinations in terms actually that's not true. I did have some. The other one that I'll tell you about is one time I was at a Grateful Dead concert at Red Rocks in Denver, which is an amazing, I don't know if you've been there, but it's an amazing venue because it's this huge sandstone, almost sculptural place where you're in between these huge sandstones and you look, and in the distance is the glittering lights of Denver. And this I also had, I had a more of a stereotypical hallucination wherein everybody started, all the people I was looking at started to turn into, look very much like lizards. And not only in terms of, it wasn't just that they look like lizards, it's that they had the personality of lizards. They were cold, heartless. And I was in the middle of this crowd and I sort of, you know, it was very, very intense. So
3: Well, these really come up. There are echoes of these in your novel, Tim Weed, in The Gatepost. There is a passage into a realm. There are cold-eyed, pitiless forces that are described there, like the lizard. There is, of course, this is called Granite World.
2: Yes.
3: So, also, I actually have to follow up with what you spoke about, your experience. My first, and I've only had a very small number of psychedelic trips, but the first one I took was with LSD. And I know what you mean about that feeling of power, but I did not feel it that I was a god. What I felt was that I felt my complete integration with everything that existed. I mean, when I waved my hand, the stars exploded. Yes. But it was an ego-less experience.
2: Yes. And that's the better approach. And that, you know, so these days, you know, more in more recent times when I've taken mushrooms, that is because, you know, they always talk about set and setting. And I had the mindset of an adolescent who was kind of troubled for various reasons. And so my mindset allowed me to be swept in this idea that I'm sort of some all-powerful being. But more recently, I think that perspective is much more healthy. It's also interesting because if you look at the Popol Vuh, which is this Mayan origin story, or that talks about the inframundo, the different chambers, the nine chambers or worlds of the inframundo, are difficult places. There's one where there's sort of knives, obsidian knives flying through the air. There's another one that's full of blood and bodily fluids. There's one that's just all bats flying around. And so they're very difficult sort of passages. I mean, so it's almost as if you have to go through these passages. And if you look at it in terms of the use of entheogens or hallucinogens, it's clear to me that these societies, these shamans who used this stuff had experienced both the really negative side and the really positive side. And so it's fascinating. I mean, there are parallels, I guess, but your approach is definitely the right one. And I would highly recommend that anybody who tries to experiment or wishes to engage with these sacred medicines, because they're not meant to be used recreationally, does it with that attitude, with the attitude of really understanding that you're trying to open yourself up to the world. You're not using this as something for fun. You're trying to understand a larger truth.
3: In fact, I mean, I have to say that was an experience I had when I was 21 years old, and it completely changed the way I look at the world. And it's very much the way you also look in the world. There is a really wonderful paragraph that I just have to read because it so much spoke to my heart. It's about consciousness. And you say, this is in the mind of Gregory, who is Esme's father, who is in this the inframundo. He realizes consciousness was only method acting. Hold that thought, because I want you to explain that a little bit more. Keeping up the facade would only lead to anxiety and discontent. All life forms, from the tiniest one-celled organism to the greatest human emperor in history, and every other potential manifestation of life that might evolve over all the billions of years left before the sun finally ran out of energy and exploded, belong to the same unitary, soundlessly humming force. And that force is love.
2: So I love that you picked out that paragraph, because that's a really important paragraph for me. And it does capture, at least from Gregory's perspective, it captures part of the really important, for me, what was the really important thematic meaning of the book. This idea that we are part of a sort of a unitary life force. And that realization, I mean, that's the realization that you... I think that it's the realization that brings you peace, because, you know, our lives are going to end, but they're not going to end, in a sense. If you can accept and understand that you're really part of this life force that's ever evolving, and that there's a certain amount of peace that comes from coming to that conclusion, or there has been for me. And that was what I was hoping that someone would take from this book. So I'm really glad that you chose that paragraph. But yes, and method acting is the fact that, yeah, in a sense, our egos, you know, as human beings, we live our lives considering ourselves to be sort of beings that are apart, that have our own. And that's not really, I mean, there's some truth to that, but it's only really for survival. That the underlying truth is more this idea that we're actually part of this bigger life force. And so the method acting is your kind of, we're all, as Shakespeare said, you know, life is a stage. We're all acting a part. And so that is also kind of a freeing realization if you understand that, you know, really you're kind of playing a game through this life, or you're acting a role. So the stakes are high, but maybe not as high as you thought. So that gives you a sense of being adventurous and being able to explore different things in your life and not to worry too much if you get something wrong, because you know it's really everybody is just kind of method acting in a sense. I that's one way of thinking about it.
3: And I hit on that last. I didn't read that sentence, but it said most of all the luminous, all-encompassing power of love. You connect the force of life with love. And yet in this book, there is evil. In the inframundo, there is evil. We know we are experiencing the rule of evil in this world right now. Although, of course, it is calling up the great power of the forces of love as well. So how do you see life connected to love? What is the role that evil plays? I mean, these are huge questions, but obviously they informed some of the writing of this book.
2: Yeah, they're big questions, and I have the escape hatch of the dictum that literature, you know, good literature doesn't provide answers. It asks questions. It asks good questions, and so that's what I'm trying to do in this book is ask good questions about that. And that is, you know. Yeah, so if it's true that life is about love and that we're part of some unitary force, then well, how do you explain evil? How, you know, is it in the case of the antagonist in this book, it's a misunderstanding of what a goal in life is. You know, the antagonist in this book, or the villain, if you want to say that, ostensibly he's interested in protecting the patrimony of humanity. He's interested in protecting threatened archaeological treasures, which is great. You know, we need to protect this. And so that, but honestly, really what he's trying to do is he's trying to collect wealth. He's trying to collect power. And so, and when you're kind of in that mode and your entire life is dedicated to gathering wealth and power, then it's a fundamental misunderstanding of the idea that actually, well, we're all, you know, that life is about love, that we're part of this unitary force. And so in a way it kind of shows, and I think that that's the case in reality too, is that the people, maybe one person in particular, but lots of people kind of misunderstand what life is about. They think it's about external affirmation. They think it's about power, exerting power over other people, about gathering wealth. Well, you're not going to be able to take it with you. I mean, you know, there's ancient wisdom that, you know, is sort of contained in this cliche that you can't take it with you. And so I think that in a sense, a novel like this is kind of enacting that drama that we're all facing. At least that's the way I think of it.
3: And then there is the stela. This is so interesting. This is an object that lies at the center of the plot of this book in many ways. Tell us about the stela and what the force it has is.
2: Yeah. So again, so this is something that the characters find in a cave. It is based on there are lots of stelae in Mesoamerican, you know, culture. You find them at many of the great sites, the great sort of ceremonial sites in Mesoamerica.

0: Olmec, who are the kind of the oldest Mesoamerican, that sort of, in a sense, they're kind of the root culture. They're seen to be the root culture of all of the other cultures that came after the Maya and the Aztec and, all those. So I and the there's a room in the Museo de Antropología that has Olmec sculpture, and it's there's something very beautiful about it. And so you probably have seen those giant heads. Those giant heads are the Olmec heads. And when the stela, it's a fictional stela, it doesn't exist, but it was sort of, it became, I kind of used some of the iconography and sort of, and it was a miniature stela, which are rare. They do exist, but they're rare. It was only about 3 feet high. And it had these carvings, and it was mysterious. The other thing that I was that I'm intrigued by about the Olmec is that Olmec writing has never been translated. There's no Rosetta Stone. Maya writing has. You can, with a Maya stela, you can interpret everything, down to the exact date that the stela was created, but because of the glyphs. But in Olmec, glyphs have not really been translated to the satisfaction, as I understand it. I'm a layman, but to the satisfaction of anthropologists. And so it seemed like a great, a suitable setting for this. And there's also the question of what kind of stone this stela is made out of. And it seems to be meteoritic. It seems to be something that came off a meteorite. But in any case, it does have this power that's a part of the plot of the book, and the power is kind of subtle, and it's never really fully understood. But yeah, so that it's kind of a mysterious Olmec stela.
1: So another aspect, I think, of this story, Tim Weed, in this wonderful novel, what a great read it was, The Gatepost, is the cost of seeking transformative knowledge. Great personal cost. You've already described an experience that you had when you were in high school, which came at a great cost. Are you suggesting that that kind of search also has a cost in general, that there can be great personal suffering as a result?
0: I think there can be, and I think that that's one reason that I would stress, and not that I know anything particular about it, but in my interaction with curanderas and healers is such that, and just and in terms of reading, is that this is not a power to be trifled with. Entheogenic substances, they're not, again, not to be used recreationally. And I know that there's a whole tourism culture now around ayahuasca and around seeking out hallucinogenic experiences, and I think that's really, I think maybe there, in part it may be good, but in part I think it's really dangerous, because that's why I think it's very important that if you are going to experiment with these substances, that you understand that there's a certain reverence and there's a certain danger. The reverence is because of the danger. It's a sacred medicine, and therefore it's not the kind of thing to be trifled with. And so that's one lesson that I have learned in my life, and I think that that is something that was also very common in terms of, if you look at the history of these substances, it is not something you need to approach it with utter seriousness, because bad things can happen. Bad things can be part of the experience.
1: Gregory, the father, and also I'd say his daughter, Esme, see their quest for knowledge about the inframundo, about the stone, the stela, about the psilocybin, the hallucinogenic experience, as a form of knowledge that would jolt humanity out of its destructive trajectory. What do they hope humanity will do, and do you think we're capable of it?
0: Yeah, so Gregory in particular, and Esme to a lesser extent, but Gregory in particular, that is his whole motivation for doing. He starts off as an academic archaeologist, and he sort of goes into academia, and he doesn't feel satisfied. He wants to do something more for the human species. So he's studying ways in which humanity can maybe overcome or eject itself out of this trajectory that it's in, this downward trajectory that we're currently seeing all around us. And so he is really, really, his heart's in the right place. And I think he's frustrated, because in all of his scientific experiments, it's all incremental. He's finding things, he's finding connections that might help humanity, and that's great, but he wants something bigger. And so he feels that with the discovery of this gatepost, or the stela, that's sort of in conjunction with entheogenic substances, can provide access to these other worlds, could be powerful enough to really create a new awareness in terms of humanity's understanding its own place in the world and maybe altering the trajectory to become more the stewards rather than the exploiters of nature, which is sort of the same thing I was getting at with the Afterlife Project, and that was what

0: the people in the Afterlife Project were after too. And so that's what he's after. And Esme sort of is at the beginning of that. I don't, you know, she hasn't quite gotten there yet. But yeah, so that's what I think they want. They want to establish a new way of being with nature so that we understand that we're actually part of nature, not above it.
1: Yeah, and a very old way of being. Not.
0: Yes, exactly, exactly.
1: I mean, it does seem like in the past, of course, probably for the vast majority of human existence, modern human existence, we had that awareness. You know, the economic system we live under that has driven a certain kind of technological change in a very pernicious, profit-driven way is what takes us away from that. Do you have any feelings of what could turn the tide, you know, a tide that needs to be turned soon?
0: I don't know. I mean, it is frustrating because as human beings, we can only influence our sphere. You know, it's very hard. So for example, I'm a novelist. I would love to write a book that would absolutely change the world overnight, but that's not the way it works. It's incremental, but I do feel like one of the things that is happening and that I'm happy to be part of is that I think that we're in the middle of a paradigm shift. And the paradigm shift for me happens through storytelling, in particular through, I feel like, you know, Carl Jung talked about how as a species, we are lacking a mythology. Our mythologies have collapsed. They no longer explain the world. And so to me, novels, in particular novels that are sort of this, I consider this to be kind of an entertainment and, you know, a fun novel, but it's also a novel that has a sort of serious aspect to it. And this is part of weaving the new tapestry, the tapestry of a new mythology that will hopefully help to shift the paradigm. And what things like what you're doing, Francesca, this radio show is part of that as well. And so so I love to be parts of these conversations because I feel like maybe it won't happen all at once, but that paradigm is shifting. Hopefully it will happen in time. There are a lot of people out there like you and me that are thinking about these very same things. So I feel a kind of a twinge of optimism about that, despite how bad things are. I think that the optimism comes from the fact that we are trying to reach this new paradigm about humanity and our role in the world, and that hopefully we'll get there in time.
1: Well, if it helps at all, I actually strangely also feel that optimism.
0: Good.
1: So from our mouths to God's ear, let it go forth. And thank you so much. This has been just a terrific conversation.
0: Thank you so much, Francesca. I really appreciate it.
1: The Gatepost is out on May 26. Check out our 2025 conversation with Tim Weed about his previous novel, The Afterlife Project. Go to writersvoice.net for the link. Next up, a sibling road trip to rescue an escaped talking cockatoo and rebuild a family. Stay tuned after the break.

0: Alison Krauss singing I'll Fly Away. Welcome back to Writer's Voice. I'm Francesca Rhiannon. Go to writersvoice.net to listen again, like, and subscribe to the podcast. What does it mean to be stuck, and what does it take to move again? In The Flightless Birds of New Hope, Farah Naz Rishi tells a story of three siblings brought back together by loss and by a search. After their parents' death, Aiden, Eliza, and Sammy are left not just with grief, but with the complicated legacy of a childhood marked by emotional neglect. When their beloved cockatoo, Coco, escapes, they set out on a road trip to find her. But the journey quickly becomes something deeper, a reckoning with the past, with each other, and with the ways they've learned very differently to survive. Told through sharp, often funny dialogue and interwoven with haunting glimpses from Coco's own perspective, the novel explores what it means to be, in the author's words, a flightless bird trying to fly anyway. Farah Naz Rishi joins me to talk about grief, family, and redemption. Let's listen now. Farah Naz Rishi, welcome to Writer's Voice.
1: Thank you so much for having me.
0: Farah Naz Rishi, welcome to Writer's Voice.
1: So Aiden is the eldest brother. He is currently working as a lawyer, and he's got a bit of a chip on his shoulder, to say the least. Then there's Eliza, and Eliza is currently working as a vet tech, and she is a bit of a story and a failure to launch. She wanted to be a vet, but due to family circumstances, she's just working as a part-time vet tech. And then there's Sammy, who is the sweetheart younger brother. He is definitely the probably most level-headed of the three siblings, even though he's the youngest. And he's very soft-spoken and really just wants everybody to get along. They've been separated for several years because Aiden, the eldest, if you read the story, there are circumstances that drive him to leave the family, and he doesn't tell his siblings exactly why. And so this mystery of why he left them, why he, you know, quote unquote, abandoned them, is kind of running through the background, and is kind of the mystery that the two younger siblings are trying to figure out, even though Aiden is determined to kind of keep it to himself.
0: And then there's Coco.
1: Yeah, so Coco is a cockatoo. She is the family pet. She is essentially a member of their family. She has been there since before Aiden was even born. And Aiden's parents were very much invested in Coco as a showbird. Now, obviously, in reality, there's no such thing as these bird shows the way that we have, you know, cat shows and dog shows. But in this fantasy world, I've essentially envisioned that there are bird shows too, in the same way in which people from all over the country have these birds, usually bigger birds like cockatoos and parrots, and they compete, so they do tricks, all sorts of things. And so Coco has gotten several awards. She's an award-winning cockatoo and basically the pride of Aiden's parents.
0: And Coco plays a very particular role in this family.
1: Mm-hmm.
0: The parents are dead. They've been killed in a car accident. They had one relationship to Coco, and that set up a dynamic then with their three children. Tell us about that.
1: Coco was the golden child. And I think over time, that created this sense of resentment, especially in Aiden, who was essentially relegated to being Coco's caretaker. So Aiden's parents would tell Aiden to make vet appointments and to feed her properly and to take care of her, all of those things. They treated their children as nothing more than extensions of themselves, as caretakers, as secretaries. Aiden was also the one who was doing things around the house, right? Like, he was paying the bills and essentially keeping the house running while his parents were completely focused on Coco. So over the years, this created a sense of resentment in Aiden in particular, Aiden being the eldest. But Coco's relationship with the other two siblings, with Eliza and Sammy, was a little bit less fraught because they didn't have to bear the brunt, I think, of Coco's care.
0: And what is their relationship with Coco?
1: I think Eliza definitely feels a deep bond toward Coco. So she has always had a fascination with animals. That's been her dream, which is why she wanted to become a vet. So she saw Coco for what Coco is, you know, a fun bird, a fun member of the family, someone that she felt very proud of. Coco's wins were Eliza's wins. And I think to the same extent, Sammy felt the same way. You know, it was just like, oh, well, Coco is Coco. She's a part of this family. So they felt that deeper bond as opposed to Aiden, who felt nothing but resentment.
0: And yet, in a way, well, I wonder if you could say that Eliza, well, I think you have said in a way that she identifies with Coco, but she also says a certain point in the book that she feels like a flightless bird. Now, Coco is not flightless, but Coco is flightless within the house, I guess we could say. So talk about, where is Eliza in this? I mean, you have Aiden, who is, you know, filled with rage at first at his parents, at the position that he was put in. He feels abandoned. But I think that Eliza also feels abandoned.
1: Of course, her beloved older brother just kind of left. And she had to take the mantle of being the eldest sibling, the one that had to keep the family together to then start taking care of Coco. And I mentioned earlier that she had a bit of a failure to launch. Well, part of that was due to Aiden leaving and her having to suddenly take care of everyone. So she definitely feels some resentment, not toward Coco, but to Aiden specifically.
0: I think he's much more muted, but Sammy is really deeply affecting as a character. What is his role in this novel?
1: He is the reminder of sibling bonds. I think I wrote him kind of as the quiet love in the background, the affection, the memories, all of that. He is the physical manifestation of all of that. So he really, really is the glue that tries to keep everyone together. Obviously, you know, Aiden and Eliza have their roles of, you know, the mundane things, paying taxes and running errands and such. But Sammy is really the emotional glue that keeps them together. He is the reminder of their past. And so he's very soft. And I think also as the youngest sibling, you know, he's observed all of this for years and years. So yes, he's quiet, but he's also very active in how he listens. And here's really the core of the problems between Aiden and Eliza.
0: Yeah, and you know, it's interesting. I think so many novels that involve, let's say, parents who might have been problematic, as these parents were, have the parents in the novel, you know, as alive, let's say. This is a novel about a sibling dynamic. Why did you want to write a book about siblings?
1: I went through some pretty intense loss myself. I lost my younger brother. And so this book was a bit of a reaction to that grief, to this feeling of being a flightless bird. I think grief itself made it so that for me personally, I felt like life was paused. So you know, you see a little bit of that in Eliza. Grief makes it really difficult to be able to live your life. There is this sense of guilt over the loss. And in many ways, I felt stuck too. And so as part of kind of an emotional untangling of all of this, I began imagining, you know, if I had 5 minutes just to talk to my brother, what would we really talk about? You know, there with grief, there comes, you know, a painful longing of missing them, but there also comes anger too, I think, of just, I felt abandoned, you left me here, how am I supposed to live my life without you? And so all of those emotions kind of bubbled up into this bird in my mind. And so that's kind of where this story took place, I guess, from my own grief.
0: Mm-hmm. And I think you really beautifully express the intensity of feelings between the characters in this book. I mean, there were times when, you know, especially in the beginning, where there's so much rage and hurt I could feel the intense pain behind the rage that was being expressed. And, I just want to say it was very effective.
1: Oh, thank you. I appreciate that.
0: And talking about language, Coco, there are chapters called The Past where Coco is the voice. What is that voice of Coco? What role does that play in this novel?
1: After I finished writing the book, I felt very strongly that something was missing. And I think Coco deserved a POV, a voice, and a deeper insight into what she was feeling. On one hand, you know, there's a bit of an absurdist quality to it, obviously. You know, you've got chapters from the POV of a bird. But I thought it was important because she was, I think the point of the book is that she's just as much a part of this family. She's just as much a victim of, you know, their parents as the three siblings. So after I wrote the book, I looked back at it and I said, no, she actually does deserve, and I think would be really interesting and fun even to be able to write it. So at first I wasn't sure if it was going to work. I started writing, you know, what was she thinking when she ran away, you know, flew away, all of those things. And it wasn't in the voice that it is in the book. Obviously in the book now, it's, we'll say, very bird-like. And I don't know, it made sense, I think, as a foil too, to Aiden's rage and misunderstanding, that we see, you know, her perspective of, I've watched these human children grow, and I feel just as protective of them in a way as they do of me.
0: And what does she understand about them that they don't see?
1: She sees animals get a bad rap. People think, you know, animals are less intelligent, but I think there's something about animals that's really fascinating and how in tune with their instincts they are, right? You know, you hear stories about how cats and dogs can sense whether a person is hurting or, you know, is a good person. They'll avoid someone who doesn't like cats, for example. And so I was thinking about that while writing Coco, that Coco really sees Aiden for what he really is, which is a lonely, sad, broken boy. I mean, she senses that about him underneath all of that rage and doesn't understand why he feels all of this rage and is really trying to get through to him in a way that he's trying to get through to his family.
0: Although I have to disagree with you about cats. I've known a lot of cats who go right to the people who don't like them.
1: But that makes me wonder if they know that and they're purposefully trying to like tease them. And I think that's also really funny and very telling. You know, cats are very contrary like that. And I love them to that death. I have a cat who's currently trying to break into my office literally as we speak because she knows that she's not allowed here right now. And suddenly she's like, how dare you? And was trying to burst in.
0: This is Writer's Voice, and I'm Francesca Rhiannon. We're talking with Farah Naz Rishi about her novel, The Flightless Birds of New Hope. As you said, Coco runs away or flies away, and hence the road trip. And what does the road trip structure allow you to do emotionally that a static setting wouldn't?
1: I liked the idea of them having to travel through the core of the United States, essentially, right? And there's something very compelling about having to physically travel while also emotionally traveling within all of these different periods of your life, right? Because they're also revisiting all of this anger and rage that they've held onto you, all of the memories. There's quite a few flashbacks that Aiden has about his life before that kind of begins to build and hint at the reason why he left in the first place. So I thought that was interesting. I really liked the idea of them having to physically travel while chasing this bird in the same way that emotionally they're traveling through those memories to get at a sense of peace again.
0: And they meet a lot of different people who are obviously not family. Talk a little bit about the communities that they connect with.
1: Yeah, no, so I am fascinated by the birding community in general. I think the more I learned, it's kind of a running joke right now online that once you hit your 30s and 40s, you start really getting into birds. And I found that was the case for me as well, that I started paying attention. I was like, oh, birding seems like a really fun and beautiful hobby. It's a way to get outside of your head and to kind of find this stillness that we so often don't get to experience in life. So as I was exploring birding and birding culture and birding communities, I just found nothing but extremely generous, kind people that really just love birds. And I was fascinated by that, I think, especially in a world that feels so cynical, so dark, so selfish at times. So I really wanted to capture that feeling that, you know, Aiden in particular is extremely cynical and doesn't believe in people. He doesn't trust people because he's been hurt so many times. But then he meets these birders all throughout this journey who are eager to help them find Coco for no particularly, you know, important reason other than they see these people who need help and they want to help. And I think that's very reflective, I think, of the birding community too. I think I talked at some point in the intro to the book about Flacco, who was this Eurasian owl that escaped from a Central Park zoo. Right. And people came from all over the world trying to help recapture Flacco. And you know, there's nothing in it for them, but they do it for the love of animals, really.
0: Yes. And of course, he came to a tragic end, which also sent a lot of people into grief. I mean, myself included, I wasn't that connected. I didn't live in New York, but I followed it. And, you know, the way they think he died, it just breaks my heart.
1: Yeah. I definitely felt that. And that was one of the seeds for this book as well. Just this community coming together in hopes of finding and protecting Flacco, but also that collective grief, I think, was very affecting.
0: Now, this novel, the tone of it moves between, you know, what I suggested before, really raw emotion, really powerfully described, and also humor. I mean, it's a very funny book. How did you balance those two?
1: It came rather naturally. I think there's something about grief that is so painful at times. It really breaks to the core of our humanness. Like there's something very exposing about it. So in the same way as walking naked into a room, it's almost funny. It's so absurd that it's funny. And I think grief and humor do come hand in hand. Usually you'll find, at least, you know, in my life, I've found that some of the funniest people are people who have experienced intense hardship, are suffering from depression, and they use humor as a way of making sure that people don't worry about them. They use it as a comfort mechanism for themselves, but also for the people around them, because they don't want to make other people uncomfortable. And my therapist and I were talking about this too, that usually people who joke around their grief are doing it to make sure that other people don't feel uncomfortable or start to worry about them. And so I think when I started writing about these three siblings, I mean, obviously grief is the huge undercurrent, but with it came hand in hand the humor, the absurdity of these three siblings who are now, you know, constantly bickering. And I think there's also something inherently funny about just siblings in general, just these people who are connected whether they like it or not. I think it came naturally with just the absurdity of siblings and grief.
0: Yeah, and actually I think that's true even for not just people, but people who have come under great suffering and repression. I mean, you know, I think of the Palestinians who also have a very good sense of humor, and also the Jews who do as well, or did, out of the centuries of suffering that they had. But also I'm finding now, you know, this is almost the golden age of political comedy.
1: Yeah. Absolutely. Absolutely. I mean, that almost, I was joking with my husband the other day. We were talking about just how terrible things have gotten. And He made a comment like, everything is awful, but I do think it's really funny that the comedy is better than ever. I think that's absolutely true, because what else can you do? You either perish under the pain of it all, or you laugh. You have to find a way to laugh.
0: Yeah, exactly. Now, this novel, Farah Nasr Rishi, this novel, The Flightless Birds of New Hope, it doesn't come to easy resolution. The resolution is imperfect. The healing is imperfect, even. And talk a little bit about ending in that way, without, of course, giving anything away.
1: Right. So sometimes, in life, you find that most endings are never clean and neat, even though stories have kind of fed us this idea that they should be. And when it comes to grief, there is no happy resolution, right? It's really just, I'm learning to survive it, and that's as good of an, quote unquote ending as it is. I've decided that despite it all, I'm still going to continue my life. And I think that's what happens here, that, these three siblings who have endured so much, that have, gone through many years of misunderstanding each other, have begun to, we'll say, open up to each other. But, that's just the start of a very different journey. But it's the acknowledgement that, okay, we have work to do, and we want to work together to do it. And so it almost doesn't matter that we don't see the resolution of it. We know that they are making this emotional pivot to start working together in a way. And I think that itself is a good as an ending as anyone could hope for in life, that decision.
0: Now, back to the title in a way. By the end, flight is part of this book. The bird takes flight. People are stuck in their flightlessness, wishing to fly. By the end of the novel, what does flight mean to these characters?
1: Courage, I think 100%. In Aiden, it's courage to actually face these feelings that he's been swallowing down and letting fester. For Eliza, it's letting go of this sense of responsibility that she's had hoisted on her shoulders after Aiden left, and being able to maybe be a little selfish for once. And I think for Sumi almost is the character that didn't necessarily need a big character journey. It was really just he wanted the family to come together as a flock again, and he does in a way get that at the end.
0: Yeah. Well, it's a beautiful novel, The Flightless Birds of New Hope, and it's just been great to talk with you about it and to read this book. It was really, one of those satisfying reads. So thank you
1: Oh,
0: so
1: thank
0: much.
1: you. I appreciate that. It was definitely a bit of a selfish book, I think, because I wanted to write it as that exploration of grief, but I in a way it was also probably the most fun to write.
0: The most fun to write? Why was that?
1: Yeah. Why, for me, I when you write a story, oftentimes you're writing about completely different characters from you, and I think the challenge is, okay, well, I don't know who these people are at all. And as I'm writing, I'm going on a journey to get to know them and to understand them and to find satisfaction in their stories and their lives, or maybe not, depending on the kind of story that I want to write. But these characters, as soon as the idea emerged in my head, I knew who they were from the get-go. They felt very close to me, very personal. They felt like people I knew. And so it's the difference between walking into a party where you don't know anyone versus walking to going into a room of friends that you know very well. And that's what it felt like. It felt like a coming home.
0: That's wonderful. And thanks again, Farah Naz Rishi, talking about your book, The Flightless Birds of New Hope. Thanks.
1: Thank you so much.
0: Find a link to an excerpt from The Flightless Birds of New Hope at writersvoice.net. We have just enough time for a poem. I came upon this one at random in my book of Richard Wilbur's collected poems. Here he is reading Advice to a Prophet.
2: Advice to a Prophet. When you come, as you soon must, to the streets of our city, mad-eyed from stating the obvious, not proclaiming our fall, but begging us in God's name to have self-pity, spare us all word of the weapons, their force and range, the long numbers that rocket the mind. Our slow, unreckoning hearts will be left behind, unable to fear what is too strange. Nor shall you scare us with talk of the death of the race. How should we dream of this place without us? The sun mere fire, the leaves untroubled about us, a stone look on the stone's face. Speak of the world's own change. Though we cannot conceive of an undreamt thing, we know to our cost how the dreamt cloud crumbles, the vines are blackened by frost, how the view alters. We could believe, if you told us so, that the white-tailed deer will slip into perfect shade, grown perfectly shy, the lark avoid the reaches of our eye, the jackpine lose its knuckled grip on the cold ledge, and every torrent burn as Xanthus once, its gliding trout stunned in a twinkling. What should we be without the dolphin's ark, the dove's return, these things in which we have seen ourselves and spoken? Ask us, prophet, how we shall call our natures forth when that live tongue is all dispelled, that glass obscured or broken, in which we have said the rose of our love and the clean horse of our courage, in which beheld the singing locust of the soul unshelled, and all we mean or wish to mean. Ask us, whether with the worldless rose our hearts shall fail us. Come demanding whether there shall be lofty or long standing when the bronze annals of the oak tree close.
0: That was former U.S. Poet Laureate Richard Wilbur reading his poem, Advice to a Prophet. 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I'm Francesca Rhiannon.

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3: 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It is only through a change in human consciousness that the world will be transformed. The personal and the planetary are connected. As we expand our awareness of mind, body, psyche, and spirit, and bring that awareness actively into the world, so also will the world be changed. This is our quest as we explore new dimensions.

0: Today we'll be exploring astrology in relationship with ecology, myth, archetypes, and the recurring patterns in our lives as we bring heavenly wisdom down to earth. Our guest, Diana Badger, works with an ancient system in which astrology is not prediction, but participation. She draws on archetypal wisdom and depth psychology that reveals how the patterns in the heavens mirror the deep structures in our psyches and offers a map for transformation in a time of upheaval. Her work weaves ecological consciousness throughout, reminding us that the inner shifts are inseparable from the healing of the earth. So join us as we discover how engaging the archetypes as represented in the signs of the zodiac can help us navigate grief, awaken courage, and remember our belonging to a larger, intelligent universe. Diana Badger is a counseling astrologer, writer, editor, gardener, Supi practitioner, dream work facilitator, and photographer. She's the author of Dance of the Archetypes, How Astrology Informs Our Lives and Connects Us to the Earth. So please join us for the next hour as we explore astrology in relationship with ecology, myth, and archetypes with our guest, Diana Badger. I'm Justine Willis-Toms. I'll be your host. Welcome to New Dimensions. Diana, welcome.
1: Thank you so much, Justine. It's such a pleasure and an honor to be invited on your show after having watched it back in the 80s.
0: Oh, wow. That's fantastic. I love it that you say watch it, because audio is like we do pictures in our minds that are so vivid. I love it. And so let's talk about astrology. And it is very confusing. It has so many aspects. There are planets, 12 of them. There are elements, earth, fire, air, and water. There are houses that are related to the planets. There are modalities like the cardinal, fixed and mutable, and there are aspects like conjunct, square, oppositions, you know, sextiles and so forth, and lunar nodes. I mean, it's no wonder they're so confusing. So tell us about astrology. And what I want to know mostly is postmodern astrology as compared with, I think, sun sign astrology.
1: Well, first of all, I'm impressed you sound like you've done your work reading the section in my book I call a primer, where I outline the confusing details, because I do, my intent with my book and with my work is to try to normalize astrology and make it not complicated and not like trying to speak French when everyone else is speaking English, which is a challenge. But in terms of normalizing or modern astrology, my way of, while I do go into all the complexities when I do chart readings, my way of writing my blogs, which is what evolved into this book, is to simply listen to the single, or sometimes there's several prominent ones, but archetype of the moment that is often just coming through the sun sign, and for a month, because the sun passes through each archetype for 30 days, and the moon goes much more quickly, 2.5 days, so it's harder to notice it. And to call down those energies into our lived ordinary lives so that we can understand them the way we can understand plants when we can name them or understand their habitats. It's sort of like learning, teaching people how to read the weather, but it's the astrological weather. It's the weather of a, like an archetypal signature, such as right now, the strong signature is Aries, which is being, taking initiative and daring to take action, finding courage to start something new, or finding the courage to maybe reframe our identity. And that theme is shows up all over the place in my inbox, workshops on rebirth and things like that, because this is, we're in spring, and on the planet, ecologically, there's always a mirroring. As the ancient people always knew, earth and sky were of a piece. It was, you know, the shamans would read signs in the earth, as in the trees, in the rocks, in the plants, and they would read them in the stars. So the idea is to just bring something very old back into currency and to help people get out of the analytical complications of astrology. And a lot of people who deepen into astrology are very analytical. And I myself am one, but I've noticed so many times in astrology webinars and classes that people get so caught in the concepts. It's like getting caught in the physics of it. And this is in relationship to that. And then they forget to figure out what that means in our lived lives, in our psychology, as well as our relationship to the earth, as well as our relationships with each other.
0: So, Diana, you mentioned the term archetype several times, and people may not really know exactly what you mean by archetype. So can you please unpack that for us?
1: Yeah. An archetype is a fundamental energetic force or impulse that underlies being or psyche. It lives in the invisible. I mean, some people could imagine it as coming from below, but it's basically energies that have no form but have an impulse, and then they can emerge through form. One example I've given is the Grail legend, that there's a Sufi Islamicist French man named Henri Corbin, he was a friend of Carl Jung's. And he did a study on the various types of Grail legends that appeared in different cultures in Wales and England and France and Germany over an 800-year period. And they were each different in quite a few ways. And the names were different and the emphases were different, but they retained a common thread. And that common thread, Corbin posited, lives in the archetypal realm. And cultures pull something down from that realm to make it match the time and the place of that. So that's an example of something that lives in the invisible, but that comes forth. And so archetypes are not unique to astrology, where everybody could say, well, there's a hero archetype or a mother archetype or an orphan archetype. But astrology, it kind of works to map them to the 12 zodiacal signs, and it helps kind of simplify it so that we can understand the depth, because I like to use astrology for depth and transformation and for guidance, not for prediction, as you mentioned. And so leaning into the archetypes of understanding when somebody has a strong Neptune in their chart, it already tells us, you know, and it's interfacing with their sun or their moon, it tells us that they're on a journey to learn to deal with the trials and the potential gifts of that archetype.
0: When you mentioned right now, and I must say that we're doing this interview on the 27th of March in 2026. So we're right on the cusp of a major No Kings March tomorrow in the U.S. and maybe worldwide, who knows, but in the U.S. So we don't know the outcome of that march, but it does tap into, I believe, that Aries energy that you're talking about. Am I seeing this correctly?
1: Yes, definitely. I mean, Aries steps out, it speaks its mind, it shares its anger, it's forceful, it's not shy or waiting for things, it's moving, it's creating movement. And so this is a great moment for those for whom their ways of taking action involve, which is an Aries thing, involves being at protest, coming together, which is also a very Aquarian thing, coming out en masse. And right now the planet Pluto is in Aquarius for the next almost 20 years, and Pluto is about transformation in general in a larger way. And the United States in particular is undergoing, in case we hadn't noticed, a radical transformation. It's in its Pluto return. It's just finishing that. That means the end of a 256-year cycle where Pluto has just hit the place it was when the United States was born, because we can create a chart for a country or for a city if it has a birth time. And it does. There are a few different charts that astrologers use, but there's one more commonly used for the birth time of the U.S. And so with a Pluto return, Pluto being about death and transformation, we're definitely in a death phase. Transformation is a slow growing process, but it's in the sign of Aquarius right now, this Pluto energy, and where it was when it was born. And so Aquarius is about the people, which theoretically our constitution was about the people, but the shadow side of Aquarius can be despots and autocrats, because there's a couple of opposing types of energies in Aquarius. It's a complicated sign. So the off-centered shadow side is what we're seeing right now. The other side is believing in commonality. We're all equally special, and we want diversity, and we want freedoms and equality, liberty, those so-called values that we were founded on. So this is a moment, these No Kings marches, and I'm sure there will be more, moments to voice the change, which is another Aquarian theme, in an Aries way, vocally, and with our bodies, because Aries energy is also physical. It likes to move and show up and be present.
0: Thank you. Wow. So we're well situated for this change, but in the change, there's also disintegration. There's also chaos. There's all of that going on. And I know that you have emphasized bringing the sky and the earth together. Like, it's not separated. It's not sky. Astrologer is not out there, but it actually, you grounded in the earth. So please share with us how you came to that.
1: Well, thanks for that's a great question. When I was first getting ready to start writing my blogs over 3 years ago, I realized I had to bring in another passion of mine, which is spiritual ecology. And you mentioned ecology, and I led a spiritual ecology group for a few years during the pandemic, because it's a field I've been deeply involved in. Llewellyn Vaughn Lee had written a book, which was a collection of powerful essays on the topic back in the early 2000s. I've been a deep student and disciple of nature my whole life. I've spent a lot of time in my garden, as you mentioned. It's a lot of work. Gardening, and I've traveled to some beautiful places. And so to me, I'm very aware that astrologers and astrology is a very conceptual thing. It's almost like math on some level. And I really want to make it grounded and lived as a Virgo sun sign. Virgo is an earth sign.
0: I am a Virgo.
1: And so Virgo is very, as even though I have my head in the stars in many ways, I'm a dreamer. I'm a kind of a mystic and an astrologer, but I'm also deeply connected to the birds and the flowers and the plants, the trees, the waters. And I just felt this need when I was going to write. I remember when I came up with the name Earth Sky Journal, which is what my blogs are called. That just felt so right, because it makes sense. I'm kind of capturing what's going on in the sky right now and what's going on the earth right now. And whether that's the seasonal moment of the beginning of equinox, solstice, or the cross quarters, which are halfway between the solstices and the equinoxes, which are Beltane is the next coming up in May, and then there's Lammas in August, and I won't go into all of them, but those are also important moments connected to the earth and to the harvest. And Lammas is the harvest, there are different ones. Bridget's Day is in February, also called Imbolc. And they often they're connected to the Celtic calendar. And I've been a great student of wise Celtic wisdom from John O'Donohue and John Philip Newell, who talked about how Christianity came after the finding of meaning and the finding of God through nature and its cycles, its elements, wind and sky and sea were all considered to be imbued with messages. And so just the way the astrology signs of the moment are imbued with messages, I like to listen in and see how I can intuit what are the messages from the birds or from the plants in whatever state they're in at a given moment.
0: I love what you're saying, and I know that you could give an example because you often walk in Laguna de Santa Rosa. It's mm-hmm. just a beautiful stretch of land, wetlands and other things. And you write about a moment when you're walking in the Laguna and it's winter and everything is kind of dried out and weedy. And can you tell that story? Because I think there's a hope in it.
1: Well, it was actually it felt like winter. It was during Scorpio season. And it when things are dying, it's sort of late November, or early November to mid-November, late October. And the archetype of Scorpio is about going into the darkness, losing things, suffering, having to face grief, vulnerability, betrayal, all kinds of dark energies. And so there was a day when I went to the Laguna that is almost always uplifting to me, and the expanses and the bird life and the colors and the flowers. But the end of the mid-November is not a typical time that I go there. And I happened to go and was met by this dry, cracked earth and all these sprawling weeds that were like gripping onto the earth, and nothing seemed to be growing. And it was hot. It was sort of overly hot for that time of year and sultry. And I just had this sort of flash that this was a type of underworld. It was like no life. It didn't feel like the birth of life. And there are seasons in our own lives that are like that, where life is not producing. And yet that's what the Scorpio archetype asks us, to hold ourselves to that darkness, to be able to be present nevertheless. And so as I was walking, I got stung by a really sharp sting behind my knee and on my butt through my thick pants. And I called out because it was so disruptive, and I haven't gotten stung in like 10 years. And then I just realized I couldn't cross the bridge, that because the seasonal bridge was already taken down and I'd forgotten about that. So I'd head back to the car. And then I saw this 7 or 10 inch lizard, or maybe it was longer, like a foot and a half bright green lizard in front of me. And I gasped, "What is that?" And then I realized it was a rubber lizard, bright green, that somebody had left there. And I joked to myself, this is my own private underworld. And here's Trickster, who left something here to help me sort of go on this little mythic journey on my outing. So later I wound up getting in my car and driving to the other side of the Laguna where I could access it, even though I couldn't cross the bridge. And I did have a lovely rest of my walk, just with subtle colors, feeling the expanse. And so the sort of message I took from that rumination, which I had shared, was, you know, to persevere through the shocks and the disappointments, and we can still find our way to finding the meaning. And I think I talked to, and also in that section, about Rilke, who said there is beauty everywhere, that we're tasked with finding it, even in a so-called wasteland, such as our moment might feel right now, politically and environmentally.
0: And I think you wrote that you actually found a single blackberry. Was that the walk?
1: That was, I think, a different walk. It was a different walk when I was feeling, that was cancer season, I think. And I was feeling particularly sort of sad. Cancer archetype is a water energy. It's a feminine water sign, and it's very introspective and internal, and it's can be very moody, like water. So it kind of flows in and it flows out. And so I had been writing about that sometimes summer is a wonderful time. This heart of June near summer solstice is a time for family reunions and celebrating the return of the sun. And yet, ironically, it's also the sign where we flicker to our own type of darkness. Both of these, Scorpio and Cancer, are both water energies that do have a lot of familiarity with the darkness, with moods, because water describes feelings and emotions. And so I was feeling, I often in summer, because I don't have a lot of connection to family in my life, I often have more of a bereft feeling in summer instead of a rejoicing over loved ones. So I had a particular mood that I went to the Laguna with, because I feel like going to nature is a great balm when we're stuck. You can get kind of flooded, as I say, using the water metaphor, in emotions, if you have a lot of water sign energy that you're needing to learn how to navigate with, which I do. I have moon is in Cancer. So I went to the Laguna, and it did uplift me on that walk in a different way, because I did see the first perfect blackberry way before all the other blackberries were ready to come out. So that was another kind of message. And it was my August blog and the chapter in the book where I posted the photo of the full container of blackberries that I picked when I went there next month when they were all ready. Right.
0: How wonderful and wonderful. I want to talk more about water energy. And I know that you quote someone, Sherry Mitchell, and I think she's an indigenous writer and lawyer. And she wrote something about

0: Another quote was from an online interview that she had been doing. And definitely she talks about how we need to turn away from sort of the trance of social media and our fear of missing out if we don't follow everything, and that coming back to the earth, and we could say that the earth itself is connected to water. There's so much water underneath, and our bodies are 70% water. There are underground rivers. So we, in a way, by being present with the earth, she has a practice of laying on the earth for 20 minutes whenever one is sick or off kilter, which I mentioned in another section in my book I did after I was recovering from COVID. And it's something I've loved to do ever since, not just sitting outside or sitting on a deck chair, but literally laying on the ground is a very great way to nourish our bodies and rehydrate. And interestingly, another indigenous woman I mentioned in my book in another chapter, it's also in a water sign chapter, it might be the Pisces chapter, her name is Veda Austin, and she's written a book, I think it's something called The Spirit of Water. I have it mentioned in my book, but she is Maori, and her father also talked about how the white culture, westernized cultures, are dehydrated, and that we're dehydrated in our souls as well as in our bodies. Yeah, so it's an interesting, when you bring it up, I'm drawing the connection that they both said that. So, and the water energy archetypally, which is Cancer, Scorpio, and Pisces, really does represent the feminine. The earth sign energies also, so two of the elements, earth and water, are feminine and yin. The other two, air and fire, are yang or masculine. The feminine ones are more receptive, intuitive, flowing, not averse to darkness. There's a lot of different qualities associated with them, but these are the qualities, like the psychological, emotional, relational qualities, that our culture is also dehydrated from. We don't have caring and tending as a cultural way of being, which is a Cancerian trait. Or we don't appreciate deep listening. We more like thrust forth with what's your platform, you know? So I feel like that here's an example of where in our bodies we're dehydrated, on the earth we're dehydrated. There's this huge disruption of the balance of where is there enough water and where is there too much water. So many places on the planet are dehydrated. And then in our souls, we're dehydrated.
1: Well, yeah, and I'm thinking also when you say that, we're in the rise of the feminine, but we've been living in this kind of masculine fire air sort of situation. I'm just thinking for the first time, fire and air really enhances fire, you know, doesn't it? It's like, oh,
0: through the fire. What are the fires we had here in Sonoma County? I guess it was really bad in 2019, so it's quite some years ago, but it was all facilitated by the winds that were,
1: so this is it's really good to hear about, like, these elemental aspects, fire and water and air and earth, and to really kind of think of them and relate to them as emanations in some way of things that are inside us, actually, and that we can actually move and heal and transform in some way. So I just want to remind our listeners that I'm here with Diana Badger, and she is the author of Dance of the Archetypes, How Astrology Informs Our Lives and Connects Us to the Earth. 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I'm Justine Willis-Toms. 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
1: I'm here with Diana Badger, author of Dance of the Archetypes, How Astrology Informs Our Lives and Connects Us to the Earth. Diana, I'd love for you to say something about the core misunderstanding of astrology and what your exploration has helped us to understand.
2: That's a big topic. There's been a skepticism of astrology through the centuries in greater and lesser degrees. And yet, interestingly, it has been used for various forms by leaders in ancient Babylon, and then it got picked up again in a strong way in Greece. Our Western astrology has its roots in Greece, but also in Persia. It was a great practice connected to herbalism and mathematics. And so it's been present in our civilizations for a very long time, but it was used more for prediction way back in ancient times, looking at the stars and then, you know, deciding what's going to happen. And that really didn't sit well with the rational Descartesian Western mind, in particular in our lifetime. And so many people who want to consider themselves intelligent feel like it's not based on science. The bottom line is there are mythic happenings that can be traced by these characters of the constellations. And so the idea that Jung puts forth and many others is that we can project our archetypal impulses into them. And so much has been done. I am so respectful of these very wise astrologers whose footsteps I follow in and whose books fill my library, particularly ones with a depth psychological framework for understanding symbol and myth and meaning and psychology of these stories about the archetypes, about Virgo, the virgin goddess who's unto herself and who is equated with saints because of that, because she doesn't need a man. That's one of the, you know, sayings about that goddess, that archetype. Or Cancer, the mother, who is at the gateway between the underworld, because the mother is both loving and kind and tending, but also the dark mother and the myths about the dark mother. So anyway, I think I'm rambling, trying to come back to where that original question was about modern people's understanding of astrology now. Have I kind of addressed it?
1: Yeah, that people wonder about whether it's really accurate or not, some of the resistance to it. You said something about the unseen world and symbols and myths. And this reminds me of something that you have put in your book that just knocked my socks off. And I had never read this before. And this was something about gaining perspective on the world today and our attitudes toward it. And I found this particular passage that you included in your book very, very helpful. Mm-hmm. And it's by Pam Grout, who explains how do we rewire our brains in our book, The Course in Miracles Experiment. And you quote her, and I want to read it because I just love it so much. She writes, "The quantum field is an infinite matchup of possibilities. It contains countless waves dancing around in countless states, countless positions, countless possibilities. Each has its own energy and frequency. It isn't until the waves are measured or chosen that they coalesce into one material reality, thus destroying the original configuration where all is possible. Once we decide that, say, life is struggle, or that people always disappoint me, we collapse the wave and lose touch with all the rest. The Course in Miracles explains that I have invented the world I see. So do I want to continue inventing the world out of my complaints? The material world, as it's currently configured, it's based on fear. It's based on the belief that everything is out to get us, our politicians, our food, our bodies, other countries. Every news report, commission, political speech, and self-help book is based on our unending fascination with what's wrong. I love that. And that quote and what she wrote there really takes us to the law of attraction. What our minds focus on is what we attract. And I know that you have some ways to shift that mental negative bias. And I'd love for you to share some of the ways that you suggest that we help ourselves out of that mental bias, negative bias.
2: What a great question. And thanks for reading that quote. It's so apposite for right now, isn't it? I mean, there's so much to feel victim of or obsessed about or angry about that can pull us into negativity. And as a Virgo sun sign, as I've mentioned myself, Virgo specializes in seeing the glass half empty and what's missing. That's how you can be a good editor, because you pounce on the mistakes. Where are the flaws? And yet, in a time like now, where 90% of the picture feels like it's flaws, if you believe in the news reports and the standard streams of information, more than ever before, it's important to learn how to work with the mind and shift the picture. And as you say, like, attract something other than the negative. And more, I, with my book and my writings, I come from the positive, even though I've done a lot of exploring of the negative. You don't want a spiritual bypass. But that said, as I've, for tools for shifting out of that, it won't work, or I'm always disappointed, or I never succeed mindset, I think being embodied physically is a good one. For me, that's cooking or being on the land, moving my body, like walking or exercising, being with plants, listening to the birds, simply stepping outside, I think can be a huge bomb. Even if we can't get to a park, even being under the beams of the sky and breathing, taking deep breaths of the fresh air. Then there's practices of meditation, of course. There's connecting to friends and family who are easy for us to be with, to feel that sense of belonging and kinship. There's connecting to music to lift our spirits. There's doing a creative practice such as journaling or artwork or collage. But the bottom line is to recognize that we are sometimes in need of redirection, like a child needs to be redirected. We too have to learn how to redirect ourselves when we get stuck in a groove. So I often find it's something about interacting with life or with spirit, one or the other.
1: So I love it, redirecting our energies. And I know one of the artistic things that you do, practices that you do, is photography. And in fact, your whole book is just infused with either pictures of your artwork or pictures that you have taken out in nature. And I love them. You mentioned earlier your picture of all the blackberries that you picked in that spring day or summer day. And so tell us about why you decided to add photos to your book.
2: Thanks. That's a great question. So as I wrote my blogs, I already was including 5 or 6 or 7 sometimes in each blog. And my blogs tended to be pretty lengthy because I'm kind of long-winded. So I wanted to include a lot of photos so people wouldn't get, you know, bothered by too much text, because I'm so aware these days people don't like anything long, and we don't want too much text, and we need to break it up with subheads and images. But really, in addition to that, in addition to sort of giving people something to break up the text, I like to share the photos as a way to provide another method of assimilating what I'm talking about, that it's nonverbal, that drops below the mental. So you just see an image, you feel the colors, you see what's being described, just like a form of any other form of art. It goes into us. It has a different type of access where we can digest it. And I have some so-called readers who only like to look at my photos because they really don't like to read. And there's other readers who only want audio, and I am starting to put audio on my blog. So this is also, I include the photos, first of all, because they bring me great joy, and because beauty, I feel, is the presence of the divine. And John O'Donohue talks about that, that God is beauty, and I've been an apprentice to beauty my whole life. So I love having the opportunity to share beauty, to sort of joy up the gray and white text, but also, as I said, to help deliver my messages through another medium.
1: That's lovely. And I know in your writing, you share several stories throughout your book of your own connection with the earth. And one of the very poignant stories that you share is when you discovered in, I think, a potted plant, in the soil of a potted plant, a dead bee. Tell that story for us. Yeah. I love it.
2: So, yes, right outside my kitchen in one of the potted plants, there was a bee that I had thought I had seen him move a tiny bit, and then suddenly no movement. And I looked and I looked and no movement. And then I got concerned because maybe a minute went by. So I decided to pick it up with a spoon, move it to another plant that had a beautiful blossom. And I laid it in the blossom, colorful blossom. And I decided to pull up a little stool and just be with it, because I was thinking about that potential of the vibrational energy of the heart, that maybe my sending it love could help revive it, because I had seen a little movement. I knew it wasn't recently dead. I mean, wasn't dead for a long time. And if it was dead, it had just happened. So I sat there for another minute and I got discouraged because the bee still didn't move. And then I thought, well, why don't I move my finger right next to it? So I laid my finger right beside the bee's little head. And lo and behold, the next second, it stuck one of its long antenna up onto my finger, antennae. And then I gasped. Then it stuck its other antenna up onto my finger. And at this point, I was just so stunned. The next thing I knew, it pulled its whole body onto my finger. It was totally alive now, of course. And then poof, it flew off my finger up into the sky. Now, if that wasn't a miraculous display of interspecies communication and healing and heart resonance, I don't know what else could there be. So I love sharing stories about my little interspecies encounters, because I do strongly believe that we're all kin. We see, feel, and know each other, whether it's plants, bees, birds, and we just need to learn to just trust that they're there. Just like when somebody's in a coma and a loved one's in a coma, they still can perceive us and know us. So there are so many other ways of communicating from the heart, and we do this with our the creatures we share the planet with.
1: And what you did there is you noticed something very small. I mean, most of us would just go through our day and we notice the big things that are happening, the barking dogs or the loud motorcycle going by or the street lamps that obscure the night sky, you know, things like that. But you talk about these small things that you are just noticing that give you such it uplifts your heart. And I think that that's true for all of us. And I'm thinking also, you talked earlier about how joining together with others, like not isolating ourselves in this time of upheaval and challenges. And you also have another story that you tell about the orb spiders. And that they really demonstrate how to be in the world and to be protected in the world. So yeah, share that story too.
2: That was another one in my garden amidst my Alströmeria flowers at some point in the spring. I went over, I mean, I've had these flowers growing many years in a row, and this is the first time I've ever seen these. It was, at first it thought like it was like a web of sawdust or something around and through the leaves. But I got closer and I saw these were little minuscule spiders with gold highlights, kind of all interconnected together over a broad area of maybe like a foot and a half diameter and quite spread out and glistening. And to me, it felt like a small miracle right there again in the garden. Like I've never seen this before. I didn't have to travel to the other side of the world to see something unexpected and beautiful. It was very beautiful. And then I took a photo. But then the amazing thing was I asked a friend of mine who's a scientist to explain it to me, because the next day I went to see if they were still there. And they were, and the weather had gotten much colder overnight. And the next morning, they were all huddled together within the size of a tennis ball. And so my friend suggested maybe they huddled together for warmth. Because when it was warm and sunny out, they were spread out. And I thought that was just such a perfect metaphor. And I did say, I think in the book, we can take a page. We can learn from how these creatures are. So we need to come together when we're feeling separate and overheated and stressed out. Come together with other people, with other little orb spiders, and find more.
1: to be our spider self, exactly. I know that you also work with dreams, and you focus on the work of Carl Jung that you've studied for many years. And so tell us about dreams and astrology and what the meaning is.
2: Well, I like to use dreams with any client who comes in having remembered a dream, because I feel like both astrology and dreams partake of the symbolic level of teaching. They are both types of teaching through symbol, teaching through myth, teaching through the essence of something. So just the way an archetype such as, say, Sagittarius, which is the archer, the one questing after things in high places, whether the top of the mountain or a high academic role or as a spiritual teacher. The archetypes like dreams, the dreams like archetypes, we come up with a character in a dream that means something to us, that is pointing to something. And it takes a lot of, in the way that I do it, a lot of just listening and holding with quiet and curiosity, not trying to pounce on it. I've been in various types of dream work groups. Sometimes people are eager to come up with the interpretation of the dream, but it really, it's about the individual and what those symbols mean to that person. And it's, I feel often, even when there's a small dream where people call it, oh, it's just a scrap, it really doesn't mean anything, those can be little gems, little diamonds of insight. And I've loved sitting in dream work groups over the years and watching these meanings from the depths percolate up among people and offer guidance in the same way that astrology can offer guidance, both looking at the chart astrologically and things that I can see, but also in conversation with a client and hearing how something shows up in their life, how this symbol say, of transformation is showing up in their lived situation. And likewise with a dream, how does this symbol show up in your lived situation, and what might it be saying?
1: I know that there are a lot of books like, oh, this thing means if you dream about a hammer, it means this, or if you right. dream about a car, it means this. But as you say, it's very, very individual. And dare I say, make our own dream symbol book, maybe, to see if there's a recurring image that happens for us throughout time.
2: Interesting thought. And I would want to say that just as with astrological archetypes, I do believe in there are archetypal principles, such as that a house represents the psyche in a dream. There's a dictionary, the Cirklo Dictionary of Dreams is sort of the well-known, like one of the original dream dictionaries. So I wouldn't attempt to sort of completely erase the concept of archetypal meanings for dreams, but just like with astrology, it needs to be personalized. We need to find out, well, how does that dream about the house relate to me in my life, so that we could. And if one repeatedly has dreams of a house that continues to have new rooms or has rooms taken away from it, when we have a recurring dream, then it is one of our symbols. So then we really want to deepen into it and can journal about it and do active imagination, which is another method for journeying with a dream, where you, if the dream ended, you take time in the daytime to just go back into the memory of where you were in that dream and see where it spins forward. So we can take agency to expand the journey that the dream seeded. So I feel like it's sort of a yes and question, that yes, we can look at, well, what are the, there's, I'm sure all of us have a few dream themes that keep coming back, like for many, maybe that we have to sit for a test and we didn't study, or suddenly our clothes aren't on, or, you know, those are more like anxiety kinds of dreams. They're not necessarily soul dreams. There's many layers of dreams. There can be dreams that are actual experiences where the people that were in the dream also were in that experience. It's sort of a profound, kind of more spiritual moment. And then there are big dreams that have big messages of guidance for our life. But there's also sort of psychological discharge type dreams with the anxiety themes. But I do definitely respect that each individual in a way has their own type of dream vocabulary. Like, I personally don't often dream per se in images. I dream more in the plot, in more like what's happening. But I also don't get words in dreams, whereas some people have vivid images. They have lots of words or statements. If there were words, I always forget them by the time I wake up, but I still get a lot of juice out of my dreams.
1: I'm thinking my own dreams. Sometimes I have a full musical score in my dreams. It's extravagant. So I'm wondering, would you encourage us to ask for advice before we go to sleep, for advice in our dream state?
2: I forget that there's a phrase for that. It's not program, incubating, dream incubating. It's a perfectly good practice. I tend to just be I flow from thing to thing sort of spontaneously. So I've never sat down and said, or maybe I've done it a few times, but it hasn't worked for me. But I know people do it. It's a method of saying, I really would love to have a dream about this issue that is really plaguing me, and I'm open to guidance through my dream from it. So that's what it can look like. And people can do it repeatedly until they get kind of an answer in a dream. So yeah, that's certainly a valid method.
1: You know, I think that people listening to this can get a feeling, Diana, of the wide range of the diverse fields that you actually incorporate in this book? I mean, you think it's going to be a book of astrology, but it's a book on depth psychology and the elements and the earth and dreaming and all sorts of things. I mean, and photographs. I just want to congratulate you on taking us on a wonderful, in-depth ride into all the aspects that really make up a single life, which is quite extensive.
2: I think an intention is to sort of display the oneness of it all, that spiritual teachings are woven in with ordinary life, with astrology, with psychology, with Netflix TV shows that I mention, or, you know, things that show up in the news mentioning political figures. I do the charts of I reference the charts of Netanyahu and Putin. So it really is my way of everything, everywhere, all at once, woven on the loom of astrology.
1: I just love it. And I just encourage people to give themselves a gift of journeying with you. And it'll spark all sorts of seeds of insight into our own lives. I know I got that from reading it and being with you. Thank you so much. I want to thank you for being part of New Dimensions, Diana, today, and remind our listeners that Diana Badger is the author of Dance of the Archetypes, How Astrology Informs Our Lives and Connects Us to the Earth. 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I'm Justine Willis-Toms. 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
0: 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Our executive producer is Justine Willis-Toms. 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
4: Cumbia sensation Yason Landero returns to the Outer Cape on Saturday, May 16th. Born in the mountains of Colombia, cumbia has its roots in African, indigenous, and Spanish traditions, and it's taking the world by storm. 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

Coming up on this week's edition of Spiritual Awakening Radio, Ode to the Unknown God, the teachings and mystic poetry of Saint Ravidas, as we explore the world religions.

It's time for Spiritual Awakening Radio. There's not just one religion, there are thousands. After years of being concerned that too few voices, too few points of view, were getting heard when it comes to spiritual paths and world religions, that the radio airwaves were not reflecting the diversity that really exists, I started producing my own programs, exploring the world of spirituality, comparative religion, sacred texts, websites, and other books, bringing to the airwaves the gentle voices of saints, the wisdom of masters or mystics, world scriptures, sacred texts, the great spiritual traditions and classics of the East and the West, all for the love of wisdom and radio. My name is James Bean. Welcome to Spiritual Awakening.

Ode to the Unknown God, the Teachings and Mystic Poetry of Saint Ravidas, one of India's greatest saints and poet mystics, as we explore the world religions. Ravidas lived from about 1450 to 1520. He is considered one of India's greatest spiritual masters and saints. He resembles what people think Jesus looks like. He has a somewhat of a Jesus-like appearance. If you see some icon images of Ravidas, I'm certainly very much reminded of Christ. No connection, however. If I was into sensationalist radio, I suppose I would try and make some sort of connection, but I'm going to stay above that and just stick to the real facts. There is definitely some resemblance, though. The writings of Ravidas are collected. There are several books attributed to Ravidas. Many of the hymns and mystic poems of Ravidas are included in the Sikh scriptures known as the Adi Granth or Sri Guru Granth Sahib. A Vani or Bani, hymn, mystic poem, psalm of Saint Ravidas. From the book The Life and Works of Ravidas by Winard Kalawart, published by Manohar Publications of New Delhi. Says Ravidas, "Brother, how can you tell me where God or Ram is when you have not come close to him who is the true Ram? All the world is misled, speaking of a Ram who is not this Ram. Karma and akarma, compassionate and Keshav, these are only names of the Creator. Through the Ram, which all the world knows, one is lost in delusion. Of their own accord, none understands. With whom can one go and speak? He who is never touched by greed in spirit, body, or soul, he who is untouched by the material world, whose name is the complete, who has no place anywhere. Why do you not teach about him?" Ravidas says, "Through this, I am Udas." U-D-A-S, a term I'll come to in a bit when I get to the footnotes. Says Ravidas, "Who is the Creator? Treat intuitive wisdom and the Creator as if one. That is the abode of the true Ram, the true God." Ram is a name of God, often used by Ravidas. Notes and my commentary, some thoughts about the teachings of Saint Ravidas. Ram, spelled R-A-M, is a name of God often used by the classic saints of India to refer to the formless, timeless God, Sat Ram or Sat Nam, a formless God, not a statue, not a dude with a beard sitting on a throne, something very different from that, more like a state of nirvana, formless, timeless, infinite. Ram is a sacred name to be chanted and sung by some, as well as to be repeated as a mantra silently within one's self with the tongue of thought, quote unquote, a silent or mental mantra repeated within one's mind, a practice known as a japa japa, Simran, and the Sufis call it zikr, a technique used during meditation practice. There are several different usages of the word Ram in Indian religion and mythology. Saint Darya Sahib of Bihar once said, "Consider the four meanings of Ram. The first Ram is our inner self. Parashuram is said to be the second. The third one lived in Dasharath's home, according to the Hindu scripture known as the Ramayana.
The fourth Ram is the primeval Sat Purush, which is a term for God which means the true, eternal, original being. Ram is the primeval Sat Purush, or God. Call him Ram or call him Nam. Ram and Nam are one. Both are mutually indistinguishable, says Ravi Das. Ravi Das said, all the world is misled, speaking of a Ram who is not this Ram. How Gnostic of Ravi Das to teach this. For Ravi Das and the classic saints of India, the true God is a God of all love, an ocean of love, a God of all spirit and compassion, and formless, not a smaller God of war, created in our image, an angry tribal God or demiurge, Kal, God of time, death, and illusion, involved in the drama of the world. For Ravi Das and the classic saints of India, the true Ram, the true God, is a God of grace and spirit, beyond law or karma. The classic theme of law versus grace is present within the teachings of Ravi Das. Karma pertains to law and human beings falling short of perfection, stuck on an eternal treadmill under the law. So thus there has to be some force from above that can break free the souls that are stuck on this treadmill of karma or law. The God of grace busts into worlds of time and space to liberate souls. Moksha.

Ravi Das and the saints of India have a fairly Gnostic understanding of what some call God beyond God. That these gods of humanity, these gods of form, angry tribal gods of war, are created by man in man's image. The ultimate reality that the saints call God, the real God, is considered to be formless, timeless, much larger, in fact, infinite.

The Gnostics of antiquity in the West also had an interesting perspective on the God or gods of the Bible. Rather than an angry God who wanted to drown humanity early on, see Genesis, the flood of Noah, but later changed his mind and became a loving, compassionate Heavenly Father, the Gnostics viewed the Jehovah of the Old Testament and the Heavenly Father of the New Testament to be two completely different beings. Thus, they had no long and complicated theological dance to try and reconcile the two. Another footnote, the term akarma, the one whose nature is non-action, the opposite of karma or action on the physical plane. The word karma means action. And of course, good karma or good actions, and there is bad karma or bad actions, and one can reap the blowback or the blessings thereof. Another footnote, the term udas, U-D-A-S, one who follows the path of renunciation. Guru Nanak's definition of the term udas was to make use of all things in this world and not deem them one's own, but only God's property on loan. And even to possess a desire to meet him is udas. So even the desire to meet God is on loan from God. We don't own anything, we're just mucking around, molding star stuff in various ways. We're along for the ride in this multiverse of galaxies and solar systems. Ravidas said, through the Ram, which all the world knows, one is lost in delusion. Of their own accord, none understands. With whom can one go and speak? The statement by Ravidas reminds me of a verse from the Gospel of Thomas. I shall choose you one from 1,000 and two from 10,000, and they will stand unified as a single one. Now, in terms of the entire globe, that represents a fairly decent number of page views or hits in terms of websites and a global population to work with. On the local front, however, locally in one's own community, 1 in 1,000 and 2 in 10,000 is a pretty small percentage of the population, a small percentage of spiritually awakened seekers. That statement also reminds me of lyrics from an old Black Sabbath song, It's All Right. Told you once about your friends and neighbors. Told you once about your friends and neighbors. They were always seeking, but they'll never find it. It's all right. Yes, it's all right. Perhaps for many it's all right living a life that does not include a spiritual dimension, and they hopefully will reincarnate again or revisit this subject later on in life and progress someday. We'll meet again in another dream. But for the one who is awake, life is about experiencing something more right here, right now. They are not waiting for reincarnations, raptures, or the afterlife. They seek to know ultimate reality, here and now.

Ravidas said, "He who is never touched by greed in spirit, body, or soul, he who is untouched by the material world, whose name is the complete, who has no place anywhere, why do you not teach about him?" Even as the Hubble Space Telescope had to be above the disturbance and turbulence or distortion of Earth's atmosphere in order to see clearly into the cosmos, so too the mystic lover of the beloved needs to rise above body consciousness and mind to know that other realm we are also part of as spiritual beings. The German mystic Meister Eckhart put it this way: if the soul is to see God, then it must see no temporal thing. For as long as the soul is conscious of time or space or of an idea, it cannot know God. A fascinating statement which I've often quoted in my articles over the years because it really defines what it means to be a mystic. It's taking the cap off the telescope. It's taking the cover or cap off the lens in order to see something else. It is entering into a state of silence, of tranquility, of contemplative meditation. The awareness or attention of the soul must become untethered and free from the temporal world of the five senses, mental imaginations, images, and memories during meditation practice in order to experience that other realm of spirit that we inhabit in heavenly places. Not too many people are willing to sit themselves down and do the meditation. Not too many are willing to take the time to do this and enter into the silence and stillness beyond the physical, dream, and mental states. It's easier for most to attempt to physicalize or materialize God on the physical plane through rites, rituals, building of temple idols made of wood and stone, or mental creations, theological abstractions, trying in vain to squeeze eternity into the realms of mind and matter we are more familiar with and quite attached to. These little dolls and temporal boxes aren't really big enough to contain the formless, timeless, infinite God, the ocean of love and spirit. Souls like Ravidas want to focus on the missing reality that hardly anyone notices or talks about, saying, "Treat intuitive wisdom and the Creator as if one. That is the abode of the true Ram."

According to the footnote by the translator Winard Kalawart, the term for intuitive wisdom used here by Ravi Das is keval, K-E-V-A-L, a Sanskrit word meaning a pure, whole, absolute state free from limitation. This state of intuitive wisdom, which is free from error, is attained in samadhi, or deep meditation. The usage here by St. Ravidas of the term keval for the supreme state whereby the self and supreme being may truly be known reminds me of another mystic word used by masters of the East, and one directly related to the Sanskrit root for keval. The term kavalya, used in yoga, meaning oneness and pure consciousness. Kavalya is also another term for the true eternal realm or highest heaven, the eternal realm of spirit beyond time and space, the true abode of the soul, our natural habitat, our true home, though concealed to physical eyes and ears, made of star stuff of this material universe. Nevertheless, that is considered to be our true identity. We are the spark. We are the life. We are the self, or Atman, the soul, or child of the supreme being, that spark of life inside. Says Ravi Das, seeing the beloved, brightness prevails within the temple of my mind. From a humble hut, I have now acquired the ninefold treasures. Lord the Creator has showered his grace. I have obtained my beloved. Separated for millions of births, the entanglement of life after life is over, says Ravi Das.

Spiritual Awakening Radio is heard every week at this time, presenting an exploration of the world of spirituality, comparative religion, mysticism, meditation, and books, East and West. This week's program is titled Ode to the Unknown God. The great medieval mystic and Saint Ravidas said, "Seeing the beloved, brightness prevails within the temple of my mind. From a humble hut, I have now acquired the ninefold treasures, or powers. Lord the Creator has showered his grace. I have obtained my beloved. Separated for countless births, the entanglement of life after life is over," says Ravidas. Ravidas and other mystics from India believe in reincarnation, but their goal is to stop reincarnating, to get off the wheel of life and death and reunite with God. This is called moksha, or the liberation of the soul. Maharishi Mehi Paramahans, in his spiritual discourse called Moksha Darshan, or the vision of liberation, usually translated into English as the philosophy of liberation, states, quote, "The individual self, the part of God which dwells in the body, is concealed. Direct knowledge is not experienced because of the concealments of the four realms of qualified lower nature, the gross or physical plane, subtle or astral plane, akashic or causal plane, and the universal mind plane or supercausal. The realm of creation in which we live is the physical realm, the physical plane. Above the physical is the subtle or astral realm. Above the astral realm is the causal. Above the causal is the supercausal. And above all those is Kevalya, the realm of oneness, pure, conscious realm. The existence of these four realms is as fixed as the pole star. Thus, there are five spheres of creation, including the physical realm. Kevalya is of pure consciousness, and the other four realms are non-conscious, but coexisting with the conscious." A quote from Maharishi Mehi Paramahans in his book Moksha Darshan, or Philosophy of Liberation. Note, the top part of Kevalya

unfathomable, hidden, or veiled by light and sound and all that goes on in the multiverse. The above description reminds me of what astronomers say. It reminds me of the description by astronomers of black holes in the cosmos, which are also invisible, but indirectly seen all the same, as they are a kind of donut hole surrounded by luminous matter of swirling atoms smashing together. And this smashing process surrounding black holes gives off an immense light as this matter falls into the gravity well of the black hole just before slipping out of normal space-time, the normal space-time of the regular universe. Looking for halos of light, astronomers are able to sometimes indirectly see these otherwise invisible black holes. By the light surrounding black holes, one sees black holes. So too, mystics have developed techniques that allow them to see the light that veils the Supreme Being. As it says in the Quran, "By the light of Allah, I see Allah."

a verse of mystic poetry from Shiv Dayal Singh, from his spiritual classic known as Sar Bachan Radhaswami Poetry. From one step to another, the soul beholds strange things which cannot be described in human language. Every region and everything is utterly beyond words. What beauty and glory! How can I describe them? There is nothing here to convey the idea. I am helpless. Love plays the supreme part. It is all love.

The saints and mystics of the East present the soul as wearing several coats, if you will, several sheaths or coverings or spheres. And this obscures the light of the soul, makes the soul invisible. God also is described as being veiled by all of these planes or heavens of creation. But saints and mystics have devised techniques whereby the soul may ascend through these spheres or heavenly realms and strip away the garments of the universes and stand naked as soul in relation to the Supreme Being.

Icons are a form of mystical art depicting many saints, mystics, great sages of the past. As I mentioned earlier, the icon images of Saint Ravidas very much remind me of Christ. Ravidas looks a little bit like Jesus, only from India. I can send you some icon images in the form of email. Also, there are some translations of the teachings of Ravidas in English. I can send you my Ravidas book list if you email me at this address, james@spiritualawakeningradio.com. 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My address is spiritualawakeningradio.com. See you next week for another edition of Spiritual Awakening.

0: stretch that set on into Ziggy Marley singing Love Is My Religion. 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We're streaming, screaming, whispering, chanting, whispering, activating, folk and rolling, reggaeing, memorializing, and we're doing that worldwide at WOMR.org. My name is Chuck Cole. Been with you here since I got here about 6:15 this morning. Got here in 1984. Was given first light slot on Tuesday. That lasted 2 weeks. I've been at Thursday ever since. I think it was August of 1984. I missed a few. I usually miss a couple during the year, like one or two. Sometimes for Falcon Ridge, sometimes for Christmas in Vermont. Anyway, my name is Cole. With you here once again, thanks to the blessings of you all who have kept this radio station alive well for lo these many, two more than that years. I think we started in 81, I think, March 81 we began. Thank you. Oceans behind us as it surrounds us. I guess that's my signature tune. Once played the Whales behind Bob Marley's No Woman, No Cry, and I said, Bob's gone, I said at the time. But I think he'd love that. Because our humpback whales go down to, Silver Bank and Dominican Republic, pretty darn close to Jamaica. They make their babies and bring them back up in the summertime. That last set, the first set we heard, as per usual, we heard the Prayer of St. Francis from the Byrne Sisters. We heard Blessing by the Spell Song Lost Songs Ensemble, featuring Karine Pawart, Julie Fallis, and Salif Keita, and many more. Then we go every week to Cadence Carol. Love to tell her that in the summer at Falcon Ridge. I say, I played it every week this last week. She said, you're kidding, that old album? And it's the title track to her album, her solo album, Evolve. She's playing the djembe. And we get to wake up to the drums. And this morning I went to One Morning in May by James and Linda Ronstadt, 1972 version of that song. Then we went to Rising Appalachia, an obscure song. I'm not sure if they've even put it on an album, but it's a release called Sometimes I. It took them 10 or 12 years to get the version they liked on that, and it's an amazing song. Amazing song. Still don't know what it's all about, but I think it's about what all is about. You know, it's sort of like, what if the Hokey Pokey really is the answer to the questions of the universe? Sometimes I, Chloe, the sister, the mama sister, has just delivered her second. Oh, no, she's in process. It's still another month or two till she has her second young one. So I'm not sure if we're not going to get them here in July. It's a little too soon, but who knows? They were scheduled during pandemic. Oh, well, the universe interceded. Anyway, this week, 45 years ago, our little boat, Sun Spirit 1, was in St. John, U.S. Virgin Islands. In Coos Bay, I can remember, we were in Coral Bay as well. Everybody's walking around with boomboxes on their shoulders, and it reminded me of the time that Jimi Hendrix died when I was in high school, because Bob Marley had just passed, and quite frankly, it was a shock to the non-system, a shock to the islands. Nah, he can't be gone, Brother Bob. Anyway, we just heard Love Is My Religion. Ziggy Marley is carrying on the tradition. There's 45 years ago on the 7th, I believe, of May, Bob Marley went to the other side. And, birthdays are sometimes the better time. I think we missed that this year. That being said, let's celebrate with some Bob. Springtime, flowers, the trees are shining. Bob Marley, Positive Vibration.
1: Greetings in the name of His Majesty Emperor Haile Selassie I, Jah Rastafari, ever living, ever faithful, ever sure, Selassie I the First. Yeah. Yeah. Rastafari, ever living. Rastaman.

Oh, Bob, we need you. Today. Right now. With a start out with Love Is My Religion by Ziggy Marley. Of course, Ziggy and Steven and Jacob. No, there's another brother that sings. And Sadella and Rita and the whole family has kept on a tradition. We heard a lot from Survival. Then the live cuts were from Babylon by Bus. They traveled the whole east, west coast, across up to New England, then on to London after that. They played Boston in 77, 78, which recorded, released Babylon by Bus, released as, I believe, a double album at the time. Vinyl, 1978. Bob Marley passed 7th of May, 45 years ago. Rock on, reggae on, in peace and fare forward. Time is a few minutes after 8 a.m. My name is Cole. This is Thursday morning. First light, somewhat recognizable, sort of like Tony yesterday morning, somewhat recognizable with a guest DJ, as Tony begins his summer season at Scully Joe's down by the pier in Wellfleet. It was a busy week for him. I believe they opened on Tuesday night, but 13th. Something like that. That was the second night of town meeting, so he was busy no matter what. So he wasn't up for Wednesday morning first light, but Tony will be back, I'm sure. 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That was an hour of Marley. Just cuz. It's a little after 8 o'clock. And two people I would love to hear play together, and they would if they were both on the same plane. One of those people, new release, you just listen, you trust, you expect it's going to be more than worth hearing, it'd be worth sharing, even. And you may be able to guess who I'm going to play. In the key of right now, in the Howard and Rosalind Zinn Peace and Justice set, though I think the Bob and the Wailers qualified. We got going a little bit early this morning. I say two E's, two S's, two E's, two L's. Jesse Wells released this week.

at your hands, put them right out in front of you now. If there's a way, these hands are the ones that know how. Every shovel you lift, every tree that you plant, every choice you make, will this improve the land? We're only tenants here, in this body, on this earth. Given just one job, a mandate from birth. Gratitude for every creature doing its part, and gratitude above us that we get to do ours. It's our birthright, foresight, holding tight. What we know is right, we just might reignite the firelight to keep up the fight for ancient forests and riversides, mountaintops where peace resides. Hope unites, but fear divides. Love this life, open your eyes. As long as the sun does rise, we walk here side by side. No idea is too big, no action too small. Any hands, your hands, our hands can hold.

Travis Knapp from his album called One by One. Travis from out Ithaca Way. He's brilliant. What a great version of that. There's a few live versions of that. You can't hear the lyric. That song is so well recorded. It's called Democracy. We've got another one. Another Democracy coming from John Flynn. But first I'm going to go back to Jesse. And this is sort of a sidelight a little bit. Somebody writes about this song. It's called Siddhartha. I'm going to send it out to Hillary, who isn't at Bridge Road. She's down south, North Carolina, on a folks trip. Be back soon. But she'll hear this. She's a believer in our WOMR archives and listens often. This is a comment after this song, Siddhartha. Of course, Siddhartha Buddha. This is about Jesse Wells. One of his best songs yet. The guitar playing is awesome. The reference to Hermann Hesse is a major statement. And the songwriting, stellar. Jesse Wells is becoming a major figure to be in our times. A living legend in the making of sorts. We should feel very fortunate to witness his coming of age. The past few months have been incredible. That would have been a year ago or 8 months ago. He's become the most important figure of opposition to the horrors of 2025. Go for the light. Jesse Wells, Siddhartha.

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0: have as much to prove. 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
1: That was Falcon Ridge, 2012. The Hillsdale stage, when we were an alfalfa farm, turned into a festival. Went back to an alfalfa farm. Gonna finish up with Ziggy, the electric version. Why not? Good morning.

0: was a song from Gaza. A vote beyond the Eurovision contest. Not to win, but for justice and freedom and an end to Israel's ongoing genocide, illegal occupation, siege, and destruction of Palestinian cultural heritage. Vote by sharing this song as an act of solidarity with Palestine. Culture and identity are fundamental human rights. Hashtag vote justice for Palestine. There was a page, almost a full page, of, I think these are probably things they heard over the radio when they were arriving in this island, somewhere in the tropical. South Pacific, French Polynesia. Glad to see you again. We've been terribly busy doing the wash. Please excuse the clothing on the railing. It's been absolutely mad here trying to do repairs. We'll bring the ocean down because they're at harbor. Go shopping and get some schooling into these girls, Catherine says while grabbing some towels off the boarding ladder. You really must go snorkeling with us tomorrow at the aquarium. It's really the reef over there, but it's called the aquarium. It's really lovely, says 8-year-old Jess. How is Stuart, the kitty king? Asks Eleanor. You must have had an interesting trip weather-wise. I'm still having trouble with our generator. It's still overheating, Anthony says with his proper British accent. Oh, the kitty king is fine. We'd love to. Need some help? Don't worry about it, we say to the barrage of questions. Can I get you a glass of wine? Catherine asks. There's a small store across the pass on the other motu. It's mostly eggs and fishing gear, but I did find some cigarettes. Corgettes. And an aubergine. I think that's eggplant. The main store is on the far side of the island. We're thinking of riding bicycles tomorrow. Would you like to come with us? It's terribly frustrating, really. I've noticed your wind generator spinning when none of the others are moving. Is it producing sufficient electricity? Anthony asks. Did you know the family on the Danish boat over there are all sick with dengue fever? They were in the Marquesas the same time we were, says Jess. You would not believe what we saw in the store for people to eat. Packages of nests and eggs, cries Ellie. No, we didn't. That's awful, replies the veterinarian. That makes three boats that have come down with dengue. Did you see any jars of frog legs or puppy tails? And about 10 knots of wind about 10 knots of wind, replies probably Amy. Wind, it puts out an average of 5-10 amps. We'd love to go with you. And yes, we'd love some wine, Phil and I say together. Just a moment then. I'll be right back, Catherine says, disappearing in a fast-moving blur to get us some wine. You know, the French eat songbirds, don't you? They eat anything that moves, Jess says. Well, you know, so many of those wind generators make such an infernal racket. It seems to make little sense having one on a boat if you were to keep it off all the time for the noise. But yours does seem to be much quieter, Anthony says. Would you like to see? That's probably an ampere. They're really quiet. Lower volume, lower potential for amps, but 5 to 10 is not bad. Would you like to see our collection of stuffed animals? Eleanor asks. Sure, replies Amy. Speaking of stuffed animals, you wouldn't believe what we had for lunch today, I say to the girls. And then, it's a land-based wind generator. Unfortunately, the company went out of business. Hey, I thought we weren't going to tell them, Phil chides me. Yes, you're right. I won't. I'll be back, I say to Phil as I go on a tour of the Willie Bolton stuffed toy menagerie. So they're on board the Willie Bolton. Later that night, while trying to sleep, I sort through the quadraphonic conversations from Willie Bolton and remember what little Jess had said. What's the matter? Phil asks me. I got to thinking about dengue fever. I say while moving Stuart so I can get out of bed. What? Come back to bed. In a minute. Dengue is caused by a virus with an incubation period of 3 to 15 days. The virus can cause an acute fever with headache, severe joint and muscle pain, and then a rash after a second feverish period. Don't tell me you're feeling sick. No, I feel fine other than the fact that I will have a headache tomorrow, but that's from too much wine, not dengue. So what's the problem? Well, the Merck manual specifically states it's caused by the bite of a mosquito, and that's what I've been thinking about. All of us cruisers, except you, are very good about spraying mosquito repellent all over our skin. Everyone has gone to the same places for the most part, but we may go further afield. The one thing that separates us from the boats with dengue is that the non-infected boats have water makers. Maybe people get dengue not just from the bite of a mosquito, but also from drinking water infected with mosquito larvae. I'm sure someone would have discovered that by now. You know what I say, there's no original thought. Stop scratching those. You'll get them infected, Phil reprimands me. I was severely bitten by no-nos, or no-see-ums, as I think, gnats, while in the Marquesas. The name is given to many things in Polynesia, the most evil of which is a species of small biting fly. She's definitely the scientist and doctor. Dog doctor, animal doctor. These little devils can elicit an intense allergic reaction, somewhat similar to black flies in Maine, only the welts and itching last for several weeks, not days. Despite having used one whole can of spray insect repellent, I was severely bitten on a hike we did up to one of the largest waterfalls in the world. Why don't you look up a way to cure your skin before you start getting tropical ulcers? Quit worrying about dengue. You're starting to look like you've got leprosy. Thanks. If I were a dog with a flea bite allergy, I'd use antibiotics and cortisone. Well, since you are a dog, or are partly anyhow, technically speaking, after our lunch today, as you always say, you are what you eat, go for it. Your scratching has been driving me crazy. Fine, I say, rummaging through boxes of drugs. Once a dog, always a dog. Oh, don't start barking or chasing cars. The next day, we bring our bicycles to shore, venture off with Catherine, Ellie, and Jess to the hotel so they can rent children's bicycles. Anthony stays on board Willie Bolton to fix their diesel generator. We don't get 50 feet down the road when my tire blows out. We pull over. Phil pulls out a 2-inch-long thorn from the rubber. Look at this baby, he says, proudly holding the spike-like thorn up. Wow, that must have been from the Galapagos. No wonder countries are so worried about rubber tires bringing in strange plant life. My tires look completely clean, I remark. Looked completely clean. We return to the hotel so I can rent a bike. By the time we get on the road again, it's almost noontime. I'm sorry, Catherine, I say apologetically. We'll never make it to the far end of the island before the banks close for lunch. Oh, don't worry a moment about it, she replies cheerfully and leads us back out onto the road while Phil brings up the rear. The island of Rangiroa is fairly populated with about 1,400 people. The houses are single-story, cement block covered with stucco, and have corrugated tin roofs. The yards are clean and neat. Most everyone has some sort of flower garden. Hands are raised in greeting instead of the middle finger we salute we received in the Marquesas. Everyone waves with genuine affection at us, but who wouldn't, since we're traveling in company with two adorable children. When we finally arrive at the bank, the sign on the door announced it is closed on Wednesdays. See, Catherine points out, all those worries for naught. It's closed today anyway. We head back to the boat, stopping at the local pearl farm along the way. Phil and I look in silk bag after silk bag, from drawer after drawer, some of the most beautiful oyster abscesses, for that really is all a pearl is, in the world. We finally settle on 5 perfect pearls to the tune of $250 U.S. We keep 2, decide to give the rest to our mothers. Jess and I formed an organization called NISPIS, Ellie says to me as we climb back onto our bikes. NISPIS? I ask her. NSPSC, the National Society for the Protection of Shelled Creatures. And what do you do exactly? Well, we'd like to make it illegal to take the life of any shelled creature just for the sake of collecting its shell. That's a wonderful idea, exclaimed. Sign me up. I'm saddened to see how few shelled creatures there are left in the world. We know cruisers who, when they find a really pretty shell, will soak it in a bucket of bleach to kill the creature. You haven't done that, have you? Asked Ellie, somewhat nervously. Maybe a long time ago when I was a kid, but now I think that's akin to murder. Even when you eat meat, you're doing it to survive. Killing something just because it's pretty, you'd like it for decoration. That's pretty awful. Good. Then you must become a charter member of NSPSC. Not sure about the pearl thing, but deeper discussion. The following night, we head off for Tahiti, one day's sail away. During my watch from 8 to midnight, 50 miles above Makatea Island. The prevailing winds, I'll bring up the ocean a little bit because they're out there. The winds carry the scent of frangipani and Tiare Tahiti, the small white flower indigenous to the islands, possessing a fragrance stronger than gardenia and orange blossoms. Combined, these tiny blooms perfume the entire ocean. The scent of tropical flowers indicates that land is nearby, and it is relatively speaking. Yet, for most land dwellers, we're still 50 miles out to sea. Not exactly the average person's concept of sailing close to land. The moon has not yet risen. It's difficult differentiating the horizon as the reflection of stars on the water is just as bright as the stars themselves. Iwilani is under sail, making the small creaks and groans of a well-tended boat. Three unidentifiable sound components and the fourth, a water glass hanging on a hook over the sink together, produce Iwilani's six-knot theme song, C-F-C-E. Each time we get underway is no different. No matter how short the passage, how long the interval on land, it involves the same inner ear habituation, the same internal clock adjustment. For a brief time, I lie in the cockpit, confused. For all intents and purposes, I know I am at sea, and yet the weightlessness of the water and spherical view in all directions of nothing but blackness and brilliantly lit stars makes me feel like I am in outer space, not out at sea, creaking and groaning along in a gypsy spaceship caravan, caravan, period. Infinity suddenly feels very palpable. The universe is not expanding at an unimaginable rate, but is here and now, and I am at the center of it. It's clear how our ancestors thought stars were not heavenly bodies, but small tears in the fabric of the universe, letting in pinpricks of light. My world is just a 42-foot boat, suspended in a black box with holes. Only the occasional whiff of flowers brings me back to reality. Are you asleep? Phil yells into my ear. Of course not. I'm on watch, I mumble. Sure sounded like you were asleep. You were snoring. Asleep? On watch? Me? I was just lying here pondering life, the universe, and everything. I hate to bring you back to reality, but we are almost at Tahiti, and there are lots of boats in front of us. Phil chastises. Not sure I'd like to sail with Phil, but what time is it? I ask. Aha, just as I thought. You were asleep. It's almost 11 p.m. Maybe I did hear five bells, though. Jesus Christ, you're gonna kill us, Phil. Okay, we've got a sidebar that I will continue with next week that I'm not going to get to this week. So, today is the 14th. Next week will be 5/21/26. Thanks for tuning in and staying tuned for World Voyagers, the true story of a veterinarian, a Renaissance man, Stuart the Cat, Amy Shelton, and Phil Wood.
1: Keyboards and synthesizers. But some instruments have left their instrumentation in the past century of recorded music has been dominated by guitars, drums, horns, and more recently, keyboards and synthesizers. But some instruments have left their unique mark on the recording industry, distinguishing songs from the rest of the pack, and in some cases, establishing inextricable connections between the ear and the mind. For example, what does this song remind you of? Palm trees swaying in the breeze, pristine waters, hula dancers, etc. That's all thanks to the Hawaiian steel guitar. 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The easy, breezy sound translated into a big hit for Santo and Johnny Farina with their 1959 hit, Sleepwalk, probably one of the most popular instrumental pop songs of all time. You can see that video and learn more about the steel guitar in all its forms at soundbeat.org. Soundbeat is produced at the Belfer Audio Archive, Syracuse University Library. I'm Brett Barry.
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0: from the store. 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
1: 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A little bluegrass, a little Cajun, a little Zydeco, a little country, but mostly traditional and contemporary folk every Monday morning, sometimes live guests at about 11 o'clock. Thanks for tuning in.

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I love that show. 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And I believe I read they're going to show the Spiritus Doe film throughout Memorial Day weekend. It's a great time to play it, so everybody should see that at some point. And praises to John Yingling, who's kept us alive here at the radio station over the years as a founding member. 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Friday, May 15th, that would be tomorrow night at the historic Hawthorne Barn. This new work brings listeners into the lives of two women whose paths converge around the landmark case. Allison is the lead attorney pressing forward on reproductive rights. Jeannie, shaped by the cross class and criminalized realities of lesbian life in that era, becomes the plaintiff known to the world as Jane Roe. The reading explores the personal stakes behind a case that reshaped the national conversation. Tickets and details online at 20summers.org. 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

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Burkert, Robert Manns, Piper Spring Song, Dinwiddie, Gerald Donahue, Richard Durgan, Elaine and Wick Walsh, Hillary Berbeco, Catherine and Paul Caruso, Martin and Barbara, Nat Taylor in honor of Noah Hall, Matt Dibble and Dana Hull, Jeanette de Beauvoir, Scott Riverly and Poppy, Tony G, Paul Kapicki, and Caleb Williams in memory of Noah Hall. 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

Just a note about, I just saw Rand Burkert's name. There's going to be a student's plant sale at Nauset Regional Middle School Greenhouse. It's coming to this Thursday, today. Information below and in the attached poster. Students in the greenhouse course at Nauset Middle School are holding their annual spring plant sale this Thursday, May 14, from 3:30 until 6 p.m. Native small pot trees and shrubs, native wildflowers, hanging nesters from flower pots, and heirloom tomatoes and vegetable seedlings. All proceeds support the school's greenhouse and also visiting Wampanoag teachers in the greenhouse program. They can accept cash or checks. The greenhouse is on the parking lot on the south side of the Nauset Middle School, the parking lot facing the Cardinals baseball diamond. This year, for forest gardeners, thanks to a grant from the Cape Cod Five, the students are offering these trees and shrubs, great for forest gardening, small 2 to 4 gallon potted spice bush, pussy willow, persimmon, tupelo, white oak, also fledgling sassafras, American beech, shagbark hickory, white cedar. Also wildflowers are New England aster, mountain mint, penstemon, Baptista australis, false indigo, and wild quinine, and Joe pieweed. Also some rooted elderberry cuttings. Consider dropping by and supporting the school. That's this afternoon after school, 3:30 p.m. until 6 p.m. Thank you, friends. From Rand Burkert. Song for Palestine, from Palestine.

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0: 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Welcome, Jen. Thank you for being here today.
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0: So we met about 15 years ago, back when you were sort of beginning this journey, and I gave a talk at the Little Beach Gallery, which was first incarnation of the Live Love Local brick and mortar retail shop.
1: So exactly.
0: So since that time, you and other cohorts who have included your co-founder, Amanda Converse, and Kate Sheehan, have developed your nonprofit annual festival, a local business directory, a Live Love Local field guide, which has had different incarnations, your online store, the Live Love Local shop crawl, and the Live Love Local card program, and other events, and your festival attracts 30,000 people annually. So it's been such a journey. I was just saying, like, to see it unfold and how it has become so multifaceted, in that your nonprofit supports local businesses and helps provide many resources to the community. It's amazing.
1: Thank you. Yes. Yeah. It's been quite the journey. So yeah, we met, like you said, 15 years ago. And at that time I had the Little Beach Gallery, which was my first business here on the Cape, a gallery in Hyannis that grew to have about 100 different artists. And through being that business owner, I discovered this connection to the community, and Love Live Local was really born out of that. My two female co-founders, Amanda Converse and Kate Sheehan, we founded Love Live Local back in 2013. And it was out of a desire to tell the stories of Cape Cod, to connect one another, to celebrate the small businesses, to talk about fun events that we were going to. We kind of felt like there was a gap in the language about, you know, cool things happening at the Cape. It was, you know, really, we found it to be some place that was exciting and interesting and full of creatives like yourself, you know, and we connected right away. You're, you know, from California. I had spent a lot of time out in California, and, you know, connecting over this idea of creativity, lifestyle, you know, intentional living and connecting with one another, and the beauty of community, you know, and connection. So Love Live Local was about, you know, making those connections. And we started out with just a monthly email that spotlighted new businesses, talked about notable locals, talked about interesting events. And then eventually that grew into a formal nonprofit, which we became in 2020. And we actually became a nonprofit months before the pandemic hit. So we kind of were at a crossroads there, and we immediately launched something called the Cape Cod Resilience Fund, and we gave out a couple $100,000 in small business grants. We were able to fundraise as a nonprofit and give the grant money right back to small businesses in need during the pandemic. So that kind of immediately allowed us to shift to that advocacy work, which now is a huge part of everything we do in our day-to-day as a nonprofit. We are essentially a small business advocacy organization, and we also are driven to remind consumers why it's important to think local first and helping them, giving them the tools to do so. You know, we're constantly talking about when we invest in our local community versus online and corporate competitors, how much that does to the health of a community in real dollars, also in, you know, the emotional investment. And, you know, as you know, things can be isolating, and talking about connecting with one another is so important for not only the economic health, but our mental health as well. So we're really driven to stay connected, to celebrate small businesses, to support them in real tangible ways, as well as being their advocate and amplifying their messaging and reminding, again, consumers why it's important to choose local. And we give them some tools to do that through things that you mentioned, like our publication. We have the Love Local Field Guide. We have the Love Local Gift Guide. So we do two annual publications a year. The Field Guide is this great little insider handbook to local living on Cape Cod. And we have about 200 different small businesses that take part in that. And we also have every single town. There's a really cool curated town guide from a local. So each town we do an Ask a Local, and they get to say their perfect day in their town. So it's kind of a snapshot at living here on the Cape. And then we also have our festivals and our Love Local card, which is a new program we launched last summer. And it's basically like a discount perk card that gets you discounts and special deals at about 150 different local businesses. And again, the idea is, like, let's connect the dots. Let's connect, you know, a fun way to get, you know, 10% off your coffee at your favorite local shop. But the idea is it's encouraging to go there instead of Starbucks, you know, and really getting that we're in it together.
0: This is really a fantastic resource for visitors who are regulars to Cape Cod, in addition to local businesses, in addition to locals and also part-time residents. So I imagine that the festival attracts a combination of all of these folks, and that through your doors, you've seen, you know, and made connections with returning visitors. Like, I think a big part of the tourist industry is people who have their times a year that they come to the Cape. They have their weekends. It's, you know, it's not all.
1: We know that the Cape is so unique and so special and so challenging, right? Because of that seasonality and, you know, our hardworking locals that are dealing with being in hospitality, which is, you know, our biggest industry, and small businesses actually make up the majority of our economy here on the Cape. I think it's 90% of businesses on Cape Cod have 8 employees or less. So it's a huge part of who we are. Yes, tourists, locals alike, you know, we all have this messaging. But to your point about these visitors, it's like there's people, Cape Cod means so much to so many people and is such a special place to so many people. So to be able to give both locals and visitors this connection to support small businesses, to the stories of Cape Codders, you know, feels really special and meaningful. And yes, so the Love Local Fest is a huge part of what we do. We've had 45 festivals since we started. So we've been doing them since 2013. And now we have about 10,000 people that come to our events, and we do 3 a year. We do the last Sunday of July, the last Sunday of September, and then it's the first weekend in December. We do a holiday fest. And there's about 100 local vendors that set up. We have local music, we have food trucks. And what we love, to your point, seeing people year over year is, you know, seeing the families that come, the Cape Codders, the people that, you know, these festivals take place in Hyannis, but, you know, OMR listeners are a lot of Outer Cape, and they come and they travel. And we have vendors, you know, from Bourne, Falmouth, to Provincetown, Truro, Wellfleet. So it's kind of a great uniter, because sometimes we get stuck in our own little villages here on the Cape, and to be able to see people from all parts of Cape Cod and well beyond come and celebrate the day. The July and September festivals take place at Azleton Park, overlooking the Hyannis Harbor, and it's just this magical, really special opportunity to connect with one another, to support local businesses and local vendors. It's a very curated show, so every single tent that's popped up is selling something really interesting, beautiful artisan products, beautiful handmade clothing, soaps, candles, you know, all of the usuals, but some really special, unique items that are made here on Cape Cod, and that's so special and something that we should be proud of as a community. Like the amount of creatives and creativity that we have in this little area is really impressive. And I do think we encourage one another. You know, the landscape encourages creativity, inspiration, but also being alongside other artists creates this really special bond within the community. So we love having those festivals. It's kind of like our mission in action. You can kind of see it, a snapshot, supporting one another, connecting, experiencing the beautiful landscape, you know, and the magic here of Cape Cod.
0: And also, I feel like the work that you're doing and the work of other advocates for community, you guys are creating a culture for relatively younger people, like we're in our 40s, right?
1: But that's very young on Cape Cod. We're going to ride that out.
0: Like, I've seen more and more young people, like in their 20s and 30s, choosing to stay on the Cape. And I think a big part of that is the more that they see happening, the more that they see local businesses thriving, and they want to be part of that, and they want to stick around, or they want to come back after college, they want to come back to raise their families. It's creating a culture that can be interwoven with the hospitality industry, but it's not 100%, it's not dependent on the tourism. It really helps to foster this thriving community that is a diverse community of creative people who are all offering something different.
1: Their uniqueness. Together,
0: like, it's to see it evolve over time, like, I think it really, this helps to support that year-round community in a lot of different ways.
1: Absolutely. And I think you're so right that, so when we started Love Live Local, I was in my, you know, co-founders in our late 20s, early 30s, and we were trying to lean into this concept, but young people can be happy and fulfilled on Cape Cod, because that's what we were experiencing. And I think that growing that narrative and supporting it, and now to the point where we're seeing these families come and choose to raise their kids, or young people come back, like you said, to the Cape, and they're tapping into, oh wow, this is a really there's a great coffee shop in my neighborhood now. There is a really interesting pop-up market that's happening. These things that are checking the boxes, and they're also getting the quaint specialness that happens here on the Cape that you're not seeing in other urban areas or areas where, you know, there's a lot going on in the global landscape right now. So kind of coming closer to a sense of home, sense of belonging, I think is something that people are craving. And then to not have to sacrifice, oh, I can never see a high quality performance, or I can never have a high-end, beautiful, interesting meal. You know, like that doesn't have to be the compromise, right? Like we know that we have some of the most incredible performances and performers here on the Cape. We have such great theater. You know, we do have really unique, awesome music venues that draw really unique, amazing musicians. And we have some incredible food that is all like not mainstream, right? Like we know incredible chefs that are doing creative things, that are being creative with the local offerings and the farmers markets, and know your fisher, know your farmer, know your local fisherman, things like that. It's really special, and I think it's something that's relatively unique to the Cape, and I think it's something that when people tap into it, they feel happy to be a part of it. And it's just a lot of some people just don't know how to access it, or you know, feel like they're not as connected, and that's where we can come into play. People like yourself and I, we're, you know, storytellers, connectors, trying to be a conduit to connect people with one another and connect people that have a passion with something that might fulfill that passion.
0: Absolutely, absolutely. Spending time, a length of time in Los Angeles for the first time, like, you know, we might spend a month, but to spend longer than that has made me really appreciate the sense of safety that you have. Like, a Cape Cod just feels, it's a very magical place because you get four seasons and sort of experiencing all the different kinds of weather. So it's such glorious weather, and just there's such a magical energy there. And it's so exciting that it is attracting so much talent, and that there's also so much talent, folks who have been born and raised on Cape Cod who have a lot of wonderful gifts to share the world too. So it's a great combination. So you had mentioned that you officially became a nonprofit back in 2020, and then COVID hit, and then you provided like over $200,000 in grants for small businesses to help them be resilient. What are your thoughts on like seeing an influx of people move in, or have you seen an influx of people move from to do remote work on the Cape, and has that shaped the business landscape?
1: Yeah, great question. Yeah, and sort of, you know, a complicated, nuanced question, because, you know, we saw so much after COVID, during COVID, so many people from the city that were potentially second homeowners, or maybe not even, you know, people that loved the Cape, buy property or move here full time to work remotely, which created an influx of people, you know, who had lived in other places that maybe would demand the market to shift, whether, you know, it's like demanding a higher end offerings from all business sorts, whether it's coffee shops, grocery stores, wellness offerings. But we, you know, so I don't know if that's sustained like that, if that has the population has sustained and the business support that would come with it has sustained. I think there was an influx, and there were some things that shifted the landscape a bit from the market in terms of some businesses popping up, or maybe even people moving here because of that opened businesses. I do think we saw a little bit of that. But I do think the landscape, the small business landscape right now is definitely challenging. And we've seen, you know, our friends and neighbors maybe close some businesses, make big changes in their business models to combat the rising costs of doing business, the volatility of the economy and people's finances, and just being unsure, you know, costs of the tariffs, just everything, like labor costs, everything has just continued to increase. Our community isn't necessarily spending more or able to spend more. So the formula has gotten very difficult for many small businesses. It varies a little bit industry to industry, but as a small business advocacy organization, Love of Local has seen that small businesses are struggling. And we've been trying to talk a lot, like using the language on our platform on behalf of the small businesses to just remind consumers that even if you can't spend a lot or even if you can't spend anything, please support small businesses, your friends and neighbors, your locally owned independent businesses in your neighborhood, on your main streets, in any way that you can. So whether it's referring them to a friend, engaging with their social media, choosing to shift some of your spending if you're going to buy something online or from a big box, is that available at an independently owned store? Because if we're being really protective of how we're spending our money, let's be mindful and try to spend intentional and spend that money with a local business so that we can be investing in our community that is so sacred and that is volatile. You know, like we need to invest in our home. Nothing is guaranteed. Our favorite mom and pop shops, they are not guaranteed. How often do we see one close and they say, oh, that was my favorite store? And it's like, okay, well, were you able to support it? Because without support, a business really can't sustain just in goodwill, you know, or because they want to be a part of it. Sometimes you have to make difficult decisions as small business owners when the numbers aren't working. And so I think, you know, we are at a challenging time when it's most important to think local first. I do think as consumers, we're seeing a lot of, you know, online shopping coming at us at every angle, shipping that is seemingly taking, you know, less than a day to arrive on your footstep, whether it's Instacart and DoorDash. We're kind of losing touch a little bit with what's so special about walking through the doors or really engaging with, even if it's an employee, engaging with someone when you're having a transaction. And again, being more mindful of your spending. You know, do you really need, you know, that face cream that you're being, you know, pitched at 1 a.m. in the morning when you're, you know, maybe scrolling your Instagram or on, you know, Facebook. And that's a reality that the small businesses are combating at a pace that feels a little bit hard to keep up, you know, and a lot of our small businesses do have convenient factors. You know, they have e-commerce stores. The local grocery stores are using an Instacart, which, and that's okay. It's just choose them over their corporate competitor. And we do something once a year around the holidays that's called the Shift Local Pledge. And we ask people to pledge to shift just 10% of their spending, 10% of their holiday budget. Can you shift that from a online or corporate business to a locally owned store? And let's see what we can, you know, create with that. And we put it into real numbers, and we've noted that hundreds of thousands of dollars have been generated, but just by the people participating in the actual Shift Local Pledge. So it's very powerful. And we have a stat, we've done some research reports over the years, and we were able to do some real data collection with Cape Cod specifically, and the power of, you know, choosing local over a corporate online competitor. And we came up with, if every Cape Codder shifted just 10% of their spending, not more, just a shift, that it would put an additional $112 million into the Cape Cod economy every year, just based on the Cape Cod population and the average spend. If just 10% of that, again, not additional money, we're not saying like, oh, do all your things, then go out to your favorite boutique and spend extra money. It's just, can we think local when we are buying something that we were planning on purchasing anyway? Is there a local offering? And that's something that we're trying to work harder at Love Live Local to make it as easy as possible. We have launched a small business directory that's in partnership with the Love Local card. So, but it's not just perks. We have about 300 small businesses on the directory, and we're actually working towards an element where you can search for something specific and it will come up what small businesses carry that, whether it's a brand that you're, you know, there's all these like viral brands, whether it's for kids or that people are looking for. And there's a lot of small businesses that actually carry these brands. So whether it's a brand or it's an item like an umbrella, you know, like, is there a local spot 10 minutes away from your house that you could go in and maybe discover and realize that it was your new favorite store, and you're going to recommend it to your friends, and you're going to follow them online, and you're going to find out that the owners are incredible people that are passionate about Cape Cod, and they give back in more ways than they want to talk about. Because we have found that mostly the people behind, we call them the humans behind the small businesses, have incredible stories that they don't often tell. But, you know, when people know them, they know how generous they are. And they're the ones who have their logo on the back of the Little League jerseys. You know, they're the ones that are sponsoring everything that makes our little community buzz. And, you know, it's a really powerful thing, the power of local.
0: Indeed, and I think that resource is amazing. And it's fantastic in its current form, but when folks will be able to search out individual items, I think that's going to be
1: Huge.
0: fantastic.
1: Yeah, and it's let's make it like huge in that it can be impactful, right? Like let's make it put the money, you know, put it to action. You know, put our mission into action and just continue to make it doable, convenient, realistic for people to participate in the shop local movement. You know, a lot of people feel intimidated and they don't really know how they fit in. And it's like we always say, it's practice over perfection. We're not saying to never go on Amazon, the big bad Amazon. We're saying, like, do you have options in your choices? Because we think you do. You know, can you, will you, are you willing to explore those options? Are you willing to take pause and get to know the offerings that are available, you know, in your backyard and your friends and neighbors? And you know, almost every Cape Codder knows somebody that runs their own business, you know, that is a hustler, whether they're, you know, an independent contractor, a freelancer, or they have a brick and mortar. It's definitely something that's common and powerful here on the Cape. And, you know, when you see a person working so hard to create something special and meaningful, you know, it makes you want to let them. And we always say it's not surviving, it's thriving. Like, we want those businesses to be thriving so they can continue to give back, so they can show up individually and as a business and support, you know, everyone else on the Cape.
0: Absolutely. You also have things like Boost Your Brand Workshop, the Retail Incubator Program. Do you want to speak to either of those?
1: Yeah, absolutely. So we have a few programs that we do that provide tangible help to small businesses. In addition to our advocacy work, we do have grant programs that we've done over the year. We're getting ready to launch a new grant program that we're really excited about. So we'll have to come back on and talk about that when we have officially launched it. But we offer an annual Boost Your Brand Workshop, which is a marketing workshop. It's a three-part immersive session with experts that really lets small businesses do a deep dive on their business and their marketing so that they can be competitive and be the best version of themselves. And it's usually about 14 to 18 small business owners all in a room for these three sessions. It's an incredible opportunity for networking, and but it's a great moment to just give tangible tools to our small businesses at a level that would be probably maybe cost prohibitive for some of them to be able to get that direct marketing expert. And we have in that program, we do ongoing support. So we do like sort of like an office hours after where you can do one-on-one mentoring and really navigating your specific problems based on your business, your industry, and providing the small business owners with the tools that they need to be competitive, to be successful. And we talk a lot about love of local, how it's different. It's not just in the early stage, like incubator. There's a lot of resources for small businesses that are starting up, you know, the startup support, but 5 years in, 8 years in, it falls off, and we're there to support them for the entire duration of their business. And we see a lot of, you know, here on the Cape, we have a lot of aging small business owners. So we see the challenges of these businesses that have been tried and true that are maybe not competing in this technology, you know, atmosphere or able to keep up with the changes. So we're able to support them in ways that they need and also, you know, try to be supportive and by connecting the dots when it's like maybe a succession plan and we're able to be just an informal resource where we can connect the dots because we've gotten to know so many of our small business owners. And we like to say that we are not membership based. So we authentically represent all 8,000 plus small businesses on Cape Cod. We do work very specifically with small businesses through our programs and different offerings like the Love Local Fest vendors. We have advertisers in our field guide and our gift guide. We have perk partners who we call our Love Local Card program partners, and they are the small businesses that are offering the perk, like the 10% off or the free coffee with purchase. Those are our partners. But we, you know, when we shout to the rooftops the importance of supporting local, we're talking about every single small business, including service providers. You know, often when people don't, there isn't a brick and mortar, they don't think the same. But it's things like choosing your locally owned fitness center versus Peloton. You know, it's like meeting people where they are, but those, or like a 20, you know, like a corporate gym. It's like that's a shift that we can guarantee your customer service experience is going to be better. Hopefully, and often you're surprised by the financial relationship being very comparable, you know, if not the same. And your money that you're spending every month is now going into, you know, this local business. So sometimes people don't always think, you know, it's like your local CPA versus TurboTax, like all those little things. It's not like the obvious, you know, home goods versus an Elburn home decor store in Dennis. Like it's, or Starbucks versus our favorite coffee shop. It's like all of these service providers. It's like, look at your monthly spending. What are you spending it on? Or your annual spending. Are there opportunities where you can hire someone local that's going to know you so much more intimately, you know, as your insurance agent or, you know, as your service provider, versus this, the corporate version where you're just another transaction, you're not just another dollar. So there is like a holistic approach, you know, which

0: when I'm seeing the artwork on the wall, it all tells a story. It all feels supportive. It all feels intentional, and it feeds back into the need that you want it to thrive. You know, like you want to keep these things going, and it's not like just this empty relationship with things. You know, like we as a society have an obsession with having things, and it's not going anywhere anytime soon. So it's like, let's make that thing special, and because it's probably going to cost the same. And if you're buying something for 75% less than a than one version, maybe you're then it's like, are we talking about fast fashion and things that are throwing away and that, you know? So it's, you know, not getting too in the weeds with it all, but it's like, let's be intentional. It all matters, and it doesn't, we're here to help too. It doesn't have to be super intimidating, and it can start really small.
1: Well, thank you so much, Genevieve, for joining us today on Healing Wisdom. It has been a pleasure, and you've raised so many good points, and I hope you've given everyone food for thought. I'm sure you have.
0: Thank you. Thank you so much. Great to connect with you, and thank you for all the work that you do for our community. And OMR is incredible. They're longtime supporters of Love of Local, and such a thing that we need to talk about, needing to support something. 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And we really need each other to be healthy and happy.
1: 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I'm Pandora Peoples, and you can contact me at pandora@womr.org.

They say that back when Eisenhower was the president, golf course was where most of his time was spent. So nobody really listened to what the president said, because in general people knew that the general was politically dead. But he always seemed to know when the muscle would be flexed, because I remember him saying something, mumbling something about a military-industrial complex. Americans no longer fight to keep their shores safe.

rather to keep the jobs going in the arms-making workplace. We pretend to be gripped by some sort of political reflex, but all we're really doing is paying dues to the military-industrial complex. The military and the monetary get together whenever they think it's necessary. They turn our brothers and sisters into mercenaries. They are turning our planet into a cemetery. They use the media as an intermediary to keep the citizens secondary, making so many decisions that seem so arbitrary, taking honor from the honorary, dignity from the dignitary, sickness from the secretary. Leave the bitch in obituary. You gotta work for peace. Peace ain't coming this way. If everybody was for peace as much as they say they are, we would have it. The only thing wrong with peace, you can't make no money from it. Gotta work for peace. Peace ain't coming this way. We should not allow ourselves to be swayed by this talk of entering into a time of peace. Peace is not the absence of war. It is the absence of rumors of war and threats of war and the preparation for war. We gotta work for peace. Each one reach one. Each one teach one. Nobody can do everything. But everybody can do something. What you gonna do?

Well, good morning and happy Thursday. My name is Michael Fee, and the name of this show is Road Trippin'. Thanks to Chuck and to Pandora for starting things off with a bang today. They have set a fine table for our Thursday musical feast. And because, as Kathy Tarr likes to say, nothing preempts the weather, here's your forecast, kiddos. We got a cloudy start today with a very good chance of rain this afternoon and into the evening, highs in the low 50s. Friday will be pretty much the same. Chance of rain early and midday, still in the 50s. But Saturday and Sunday, oh my. Sunny. Highs in the mid-60s. We're getting there, kiddos. Time to start digging in the dirt. I got a fine show for you today. We're going to preview Lucinda Williams' upcoming show at the Payamet. Jim Nosler, WOMR's own Jim Nosler, will stop in around 11 to pitch his Dylan tribute show in Yarmouthport this weekend. And today we're going to celebrate the birthday of Talking Heads frontman, iconoclast extraordinaire, Mr. David Byrne. Yeah, man, he turned 74 today. But before we go there, I got a few ruminations on the rickety state of our democracy here in the good old USA. You want to hear them? All right. It's been 2 weeks since the Supreme Court rendered its opinion in Louisiana versus Calais, eviscerating Section 2 of the Voting Rights Act of 1965, which, as you may recall, provides, and I quote, "No state can impose any conditions or procedures on voting that would abridge the right of any citizen to vote on account of race or color." Now, the Voting Rights Act was enacted to counter the whole host of ruses utilized mostly by southern states to restrict or nullify formerly enslaved people's right to vote. And after the Civil War and during Reconstruction, these tricks were brutally transparent. Literacy tests, poll taxes, restrictive voter ID laws, consolidating polling places, all these were used to suppress the power of the black vote. And as time passed, these tactics became more insidious. And local legislatures redrew or gerrymandered voting districts, purposefully dividing and merging them into majority districts, making it exceedingly difficult, if not impossible, for communities of color to elect candidates that represented their interests. Now, the Voting Rights Act outlawed that practice and enabled states to draw districts according to race, so that minority voters could be ensured proportional representation in the government. And after the Supreme Court's recent ignominious decision, that protection is now gone, and states across the South, like Louisiana and Tennessee and Georgia and South Carolina, are racing to recalibrate their voting districts before the midterms in November to make it more likely that white conservative legislators will be elected over progressive persons of color. Now, I said this last week, and I'll say it again. This is a travesty and a significant blow to our democracy because, as political scientist Stephen Levitsky said it best in his 2018 book, How Democracies Die, he said, "Democracies depend on members of each party recognizing the legitimacy of their partisan rivals. Even if they disagree with each other, each recognizes the other's members as loyal to the nation and accepts the legitimacy as lawmakers, accepts their legitimacy as lawmakers as the voters elect them. Democracy depends on parties refusing to use the tools of government
to destroy the ability of their partisan opponents to win elections. Think about that. And for sure, there has always been an undercurrent of this type of anti-democratic thinking in American politics. But after the election denialism of 2020 and the transformation of the Department of Justice into an attack force against the president's perceived political enemies, and now this Supreme Court nullification of the Voting Rights Act, we are clearly headed down the path of authoritarian one-party rule. Sad. But what you gotta do is get up and stand up and stand up for your rights and make good trouble every damn day. This is WOMR.

For the price of a meal, I could get you a deal on a real nice Reaper drone. Kill whoever you wish like a barrel of fish without ever even leaving your home. Yeah, we're the biggest and richest and strongest nation to ever suffer from mass starvation. And if it kills you, at least it won't.

medical bills and the price of the pills, well, it's still a bridge too far. We don't hoard this wealth just for our health. We need bombers and armored cars. Yeah, there's fighter jets and herding lockers and no budget for your beta blockers. And there's no real gold in a purple heart.

you it all come around if you finally found the cost, it just increases to feed all those less fortunate instead of blowing them to pieces. Yeah, and back at home it's causing all this grief, but we can outsource that to the local police, and if that don't work, well, immigrants are the reason.

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Thanks for listening to that last set. Got a lot of reaction to that. We heard Ziggy Marley, and he's playing with Trombone Shorty on that tune, Why Let the World, new album called Bright Side from Ziggy. Before that, Ani DeFranco, More or Less Free, from an album called Unprecedented, can't say that word, Unprecedented Blank from Ani DeFranco. Before that, Macy Gray, Relating to a Psychopath. I think, you know, many people out there can relate to that, right? Billy Simons Jr. going out by request of Farmer Dave. There Was Never a War. Cool little tune from Billy Simons. That's a new one. Aerosmith from the Vaults gave us Same Old Song and Dance from their album Get Your Wings. We started off, well, Dave Herlihy. You remember Dave Herlihy? The frontman for the Boston band O Positive. He's got a new album called Good Trouble. We heard the title track, and we started the show way back when, a tune from the Hardworking Americans called Work for Peace. I think Chuck Cole could relate to that. Hey, and thanks to folks that are checking in, giving me feedback. Love to hear from you all the time, especially Sky. Sky is the best. Thanks for checking in, Sky. Thanks, Deb and Jules in Newton, Janet in Littleton. Kenny DeCiata overcame his technical difficulties and managed to tune in. Rob Fee managed to dodge another meeting, so he's listening as well today. Deb D. and Lucy listening in Truro. They love that Macy Gray tune. Annie Craig becoming a regular listener. Hey, Annie. Larry and Maya out in Colorado. Dr. Mary in New York. And as is the usual case, Ollie and the Pidge dancing up a storm in Truro. Thanks one and all, friends, for saying hi this morning. 10:05 in the AM in the Emerald City on the only station that matters. 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They can be reached at 508-349-2383 or at oldwharf.com. We'd also like to thank the Rice Pollock Gallery of Provincetown for its year-round support of Outermost Community Radio. The Rice Pollock Gallery shows a wide cross-section of artistic approaches, including painting, sculpture, drawings, and photography. 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New work is arriving all the gosh darn time. And finally, I gotta let you know, because I think this is super important. 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Well, all right. Behind me, we'll listen to something from Jack McDuff called Hunk of Funk. Kind of a cool tune. But I wanted to play a request from last week. Pat from PA checked in. He was, he needs a little get-well wish. And he had a request
from a Finnish band I have never heard of, but from an album called The Blast Beaters, the name of the group Royal Republic, and perhaps you recognize the tune. So this is The Blast Beaters, going out by request to Pat in PA. 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
1: All right. I missed the Dave Mason thing last week, so making up for it right now.

0: I'm Jeanette de Beauvoir.
1: And I'm Candy Hammond.
0: We're the hosts of Arts Week, which can be heard every Thursday at 12:30 p.m. right here on WOMR.
1: We all know the Cape has an amazing art scene. Not sure what to do on any given weekend? We give you a rundown of what we think are the not-to-be-missed concerts, exhibits, theater, and more.
0: But that's not all. Every week, we also invite guests on for an interview. Musicians, artists, actors, writers, each one with a story to tell that we think will interest, entice, and sometimes even amuse you.
1: So make sure to tune in each Thursday at 12:30 so you can be a part of Arts Week.

All right, I'm back. Did you miss me? Well, I missed you. But I have to be honest, I was boogieing out during that feel-good set. I just, you know, the news can be so heavy sometimes. You just gotta, like, kick off your shoes and boogie on. So going out to my sweetie, we heard Stevie Wonder as from his brilliant masterpiece Songs in the Key of Life. Before that, Phoebe Snow, Let the Good Times Roll. Chai Coltrane gave us Thunder and Lightning. Sugar Pie DeSanto did Go-Go Power, going out to all you Sugar Pie DeSanto fans out there in the crowd. Tommy Tucker did High Heel Sneakers. And we started off that set with Dave Mason from the album Headkeeper, a great live version of Feeling All Right. I'm feeling all right because it's 10:37 in the a.m. and, you know, I'm on the right side of the dirt. So there's that. Saying hi and thank you to my friends out there. Joan in New York City, thanks for checking in. Kevin and Sean in Truro. Beth Sherman way down south in Rockville, Maryland. Rebecca Faye, hey now. Thanks for checking in, Rebecca. Walter Barron, building boats in Wellfleet. Ricky B. in Sudbury. He's going to listen on the archive later. He just wanted to let us know. But when you listen later, Rick, this one's for you, buddy. Dan G. and the denizens of Chris Danistan, thanks for checking in. Cam in New York City. George Penner. Julie Gags. Julie Gagliano down in New Jersey. And my friend from Denville, Dina Shogel, all saying hi today. Thanks, kids. Really appreciate it. 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Finally, Gaston Lacombe. Yeah. 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Walk On By, live version. This is from an album called Live at the Club Mozambique. I've been on a little bit of a Grant Green tear recently. And who could really blame me? You know? All right, I wanted to talk about Lucinda Williams last week. Never got to it. Can you believe it? I forget what we were doing, but we were busy. Anyway, Lucinda Williams and her band playing out at the Provincetown Town Hall. This is a production of the Payamet Performing Arts Center. Saturday, May 23rd, 2026. That's coming right up, kids. Not this Saturday, but next Saturday. Lucinda Williams and her band appear here on the Outer Cape. I've seen her a couple times. She's unbelievable.
and I was really moved to read recently in the New York Times magazine section. They have a article entitled "The 30 Greatest American Living American Songwriters," and Lucinda Williams was one of them. And it was a really touching tribute from Wesley Morris, the music critic. He said a lot of things, but what stuck with me is that he noted that Lucinda Williams evolved, or has evolved into the kind of synthesizing stylist and major storyteller whose genre becomes herself. She is a musician, songwriter, and a critic's ideal. Wry, deceptively complex, confident, and confident sounding. That all sounds right. And then, a la Cole, Wesley Morris goes on to say, Williams worries, notices, intuits, chides, and calls out. She remembers. This is songwriting whose strength arises partially from an ability to texturize all the modes of life, having and losing, looking and longing, comfort and disorientation, and the many moods that those modes inspire. I wish I could write like that. Anyway, I got a bunch of Lucinda for you right now. I'm going to start off with something from This Sweet Old World. It's called Hot Blood. You're listening to the Lucinda Williams Palooza here on WOMR.

0: Hey, Salem. Are you going to make it out to the Lucinda Williams concert next Saturday?
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0: Well, all right. 11 o'clock in the a.m. here in the Emerald City. We just heard four from Lucinda Williams. I Lost It, one of my favorite tunes off Car Wheels on a Gravel Road. Before that, Where Is My Love from the album West. We heard I Just Wanted to See You So Bad from Lucinda Williams' debut album. And then we started off that little set with Hot Blood from the album This Sweet Old World. A little taste of Lucinda, maybe a little more in a bit, but right now I got a very special guest in the studio. I'm joined by WOMR's own Motley James, host of the Southern Roots program on Friday mornings. Motley James, thanks for stopping in, man.
2: Hey, well, thanks for having me in here, Mike. You're road tripping and I'm Southern Rooting, and here we are.
0: There you
2: all
0: go.
2: All the way out to the North Point.
0: Yes, absolutely. And I wanted you to come in and talk about this show that you're doing on Sunday, I believe. Sunday, May 17th at Thatcher Hall in Yarmouthport, right?
2: That's right. It's this coming Sunday. This Sunday, 7 p.m. at Thatcher Hall, which, for those of you who aren't familiar with Thatcher Hall, it's, you know, kind of on the old King's Highway 6A in Yarmouthport. And it's an old church. It was built in, I think, 1870, so it's just wonderful, like a small cathedral. The acoustics are fantastic,
0: right.
2: And the group that runs it, this nonprofit now, Thatcher Hall, has just restored it to its glory. They've even restored the old organ, the pipe organ, so it's
0: Wow. It's
2: a wonderful place for a music of any kind, and we're going to bring the Dylan vibes.
0: All right, so Thatcher does Dylan, a birthday tribute to the songs of Bob Dylan, and you've been kind of on a Dylan roll, man. I mean, the last time you were in, you were talking about a Dylan show that you did as a promo for, or a benefit for WOMR, right? How did that go?
2: That's right. Well, that was wonderful. That was a sellout. We had a great group, a slightly different lineup than some of the same folks who were on that show. And that was about a year ago.
0: Yeah.
2: And it was just, you know, the idea of like, well, I want to do a kind of produce sort of a showcase, kind of a bring songwriters together, bring people together. And so this year we've got a slightly different roundup, but that went really well. And we're hoping for a good turnout Sunday night. In fact, I want to do when we get finished here, we'll offer a pair of tickets for a lucky caller to come in and join us. Tickets will be probably on sale at the door, and they're available at the Thatcher website. But so this year's lineup, returning from last year's show, is Bodhi Corona is going to join us, and he's a young songwriter. He just finished his first year of college, so we're kind of, you know, we're kind of having the generational continuum, starting him on the younger end. Derek Dibbern, who's another really busy and really talented songwriter singer, you can see him around the Cape a lot. Kathleen Healy, same thing, a well-accomplished songwriter. And my terrestrial self, Jim Nosler, will be introducing songs and singing a few of my favorites. Okay. And then for rhythm section, we've got the father and son team, the legendary Carl Hoyt and Joe Hoyt on drums, Carl on bass and Joe on drums. So you know, Carl has kind of retired. He's like, he's played everywhere all the time forever on the Cape.
0: Yeah.
2: And he's, you know, he's kind of more or less stepped back from it. But this is another kind of fun thing about these shows, is that we can kind of bring them out for one night, you know, for one time.
0: Right.
2: And so, you know, and also that last show, the first show a year ago, was really focused on the early Dylan, kind of from the new movie, and kind of went through the Turning Electric. We're kind of starting at that point now.
0: Okay.
2: And we've got a little bit from sort of the gospel era.
0: Okay.
2: This is the 60th, happens to be that this year is the 60th anniversary of the release of Blonde on Blonde.
0: Wow.
2: So we've got a couple of from Blonde on Blonde in there. And
0: time
2: so
0: flies,
2: forth. But,
0: brother. That's crazy.
2: Yeah, but anyway, it's fun. It's really fun to prepare for these, because people are meeting each other at band practice, for one, and we're saying, well, I really can't get that Bob Dylan vibe. It's like, well, we're not really looking for the Bob Dylan. We're looking for the heart of the song in our own vibe, and mm-hmm. so that's what we kind of bring together. And so it's just been a lot of fun for me and for all of us.
0: Right. And so the birthday, it's Bob Dylan's birthday, is that right?
2: Yeah, I think his birthday is the 20th of May, and
0: Okay. This
2: is as close as we could get. So we're like, well, there'd be a birthday nod to Bob.
0: And, right. And what is he, 85?
2: 83, 84, 83. Yeah. He's certainly getting up there, and just is unstoppable. I don't think he's taken a month off the road in 30 years.
0: I know. Amazing. He's the Energizer Bunny. I think I asked you this the last time you were here, but I'm going to ask you again, because I think it's an important question. As a singer-songwriter yourself, and you know, of a certain age, you know, that for me, growing up in a certain time in American history and experiencing the songs of Bob Dylan during that time, it was really sort of an inspirational you know, moment in my life. I'm sure it was in yours, but you're the singer-songwriter. What did it, that experiencing that type of Dylan fever back in those days, do for you as a musician?
2: Well, think of it as a songwriter, kind of the structure of the songs. It's you know, a lot of times people say, you know, there's got to be a lyrical hook, you know, one thing that just, that's the money of the song, that makes the song. He just has this theme, he'll get it, like one of the songs we're doing this time is, it's called Not Dark Yet.
0: Right.
2: And so that hook of the song is, it's not dark yet, but it's getting there. And it's kind of a social commentary, a romantic commentary. It's so generic that you can apply, you know, a good song, you can apply the feeling and the intention to different parts of life and society, and bringing that kind of a nuance to songwriting has influenced me as a songwriter and just as an interpreter of songs.
0: Right.
2: And so we like to bring the message. Somebody said, well, play the protest songs. Well, if you listen, you know, they're all protest songs in a way.
0: Yeah.
2: And they're all love songs in a way. That's kind of the beauty of the, you know, that skill that we don't take for granted, and
0: right,
2: some of us don't even notice. But.
0: Right. So are you the primary vocalist on this show, or are you going to share that duty with some of your bandmates?
2: Oh, yeah. We take turns. That's kind of, we start the process of it is, well, we kind of recruit who's going to be available and who can do it. Start with that.
0: Yeah, yeah.
2: And then, well, what are your favorite songs? Yeah, you know, what songs are you thinking? And like, you know, Bodie came up with some different songs, and I said, well, what about Girl from the North Country? Can you bring that one back? And he's like, okay, yeah, I can do North Country. Well, now we've rehearsed that. It's like, it's really come a long way, and just in terms of the arrangement, his emotional attachment with the song, he's really bringing, and I thought, you know, one day you're going to be famous for that song, or else that song is going to be famous for you, because
0: yeah,
2: he really brings a different touch to it. And but yeah, we kind of pick them out, and then we try to mix them up so we don't play the same, you know, chords, the same tempo, three songs in a row,
0: right,
2: and kind of mix and match for, you know, tempo and just the general feel of the song. And that'll be that's I guess what I do as a producer, is it by this weekend I'll have it lined out. Okay, we're gonna go 1, 2, 3, 4, 5, 6, and et cetera, and get that lined out.
0: All right, I'm talking to Jim Nosler. He is the brains behind Thatcher Does Dylan, a birthday tribute to the songs of Bob Dylan, Sunday, May 17th at Thatcher Hall in Yarmouthport. How can people get tickets?
2: Well, Thatcher Hall has got them on their website. Thatcher is not like Leaf Thatcher. There's only one T in Thatcher, T-H-A-C-H-E-R.
0: Uh-huh.
2: I believe it's thatcherhall.org.
0: Okay.
2: And so they have the events ticket links on their site. We can give a pair of tickets away now.
0: Whoa.
2: We can give one pair to
0: So if you're
2: lucky
0: enough
2: caller
0: to be listening right now and you want to see this event on the May 17th, Sunday, that's 7 p.m. at Thatcher Hall, T-H-A-C-H-E-R in Yarmouthport. Give a call, 508-487-2619, and claim that pair of tickets to see Jim Nosler live at this Dylan event on Sunday. This is going to be cool, man. Yeah,
2: it is. It's going to be cool.
0: And there's the caller. All right. We've got a winner.
2: Okay.
0: Excellent. All right. Final thoughts for us, Jim, on the importance of Bob Dylan, even in this day and age.
2: So didn't he win a Nobel Prize? He's just,
0: yeah,
2: it's incredible. You think of the, you know, your show's Road Tripping Mine's Southern Roots, and think of, I just would wonder, you know, I think, well, how many miles has Bob Dylan traveled in you know, 60-plus-year career of writing songs? He's been everywhere and read about every country. I just, it'd be interesting to see that mapped out. But we're going to bring our flavor to it Sunday and look forward to it.
0: Excellent. Jim, thanks for stopping in, and we'll see you Sunday night.
2: Thanks, Mike.
0: All right.

All right. Getting ourselves reorganized here. 11:10 in the a.m. You're listening to Road Tripping right here on WOMR. And I got to tell you that this program, this very program, is made possible by members like you. Yeah, you sexy. And sustaining members like Sandy Rubin, Steve Slack and Trish Joyce, Brayon Dunnigan, Paul Kahan, Dan Carney, Mark Berry, you spin sister, Greg Keating, Matt Adler, Melinda Krasting, Ken Field, Donna Pizzi, Donna Rusnak and Bill Franson, Janet and Paul Lesniak, Indira, Denise Backstrom, Tracy and Rick Billig, Robert Meek, Liz Grant and Beth Goldstein, Charlie Hart, Dinah Mellon, Robert Manns, the Marconi family of Snoqualmie Pass, Gary Gallo, Bill Carley, and Maggie May, in loving memory of Wellfleet's Timmy Sherlock, Paula and Eric Bachtel, Willow Shire, Jamie Nitol Nash, Paul Greenspan and Chris Wisneski, Bill and Beth Sherman, John and Bruce, Betsy and Eric, Noel Lethierry, David Lubin and Nora Huvel, Scott Walsh in memory of Tim Sherlock, and don't forget Deborah Kay. 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Aight. Moving on. I still got a couple of Lucinda Williams tunes in my bag here that I want to get to. I also got a whole bunch of David Byrne. But before we go there, let's just do a couple more from Car Wheels on a Gravel Road, because I just love it. I just love it so much. This is Metal Firecracker from Car Wheels on a Gravel Road. 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

0: Stardate, May 14th. The brightest star of the Southern Cross is like a whole episode of Dancing with the Stars. It consists of perhaps six or more stars. They're all twirling through their own ballroom, linked by the strong hands of gravity. Alpha Crucis is 320 light-years away. To the eye alone, it looks like a single point of light, the 13th brightest star in the night sky. But binoculars or a telescope show two stars. Both of them are at least a dozen times as massive as the Sun, and thousands of times brighter. They're so far apart that it takes about 1,300 years for them to complete a single orbit around each other, a slow turn across the dance floor. But one of those stars is actually two stars on its own. They're so close together that not even the biggest telescopes can see them individually. The second star reveals its presence only to special instruments. But it's also bigger, heavier, and brighter than the Sun. The two stars are dancing to a faster tempo, one turn around each other every 76 days. Those three stars might have three more companions. They're a long way from the first trio, and they're not as impressive. But they appear to share a common motion through the galaxy with the brighter trio. That means the two groups could be gravitationally bound to one another, dancing a waltz that would require 100,000 years to complete one turn across the floor. McDonald Observatory offers workshops, guides, and other resources for teachers. Details at mcdonaldobservatory.org. And for the McDonald Observatory, I'm Billy Henry.
1: Oh, always inspirational, Billy Henry. Telling us what's what up above. Where would we be without him? 11:25 in the a.m. Thanks, kids, who continue to check in. Betsy in Boston, Bob in Toronto, Professor Phil Nichols. Whoa, that's a blast from the past. Gigi, listening in Mid-Cape. Dan Carney, Steve Slack, and Trish Joyce out in AA. But they're coming soon. And my friend Marcy Feller, thanks a lot for listening, friends. Much appreciated. My name is Michael Fee. This is Road Trippin'. 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

Finally, I wanted to let you know the programming this hour on WOMR is supported by business members like The Cove Motel on the waterfront, Route 28, Orleans, 508-255-1203, online at thecoveorleans.com. All right, next up, I had the great pleasure of traveling down to Nashville this past weekend for the purpose of seeing David Byrne playing at the Ascend Amphitheater with his Who's the Sky tour. And we did do that, and it was awesome. And I saw a whole bunch of other stuff as well. Nashville is a crazy town if you love music. And I saw a bunch of it, and I highly commend it to you. But coming back, I was thinking a lot about the David Byrne show and how many times I've seen him, as well as the Talking Heads over the years. It's one of my favorite bands of all time, and I find David Byrne to be a fascinating character. Today's his birthday. Turned 74 today, and he continues to just rip it up. But I first got to know him back in the 70s when he was with a band called Talking Heads. They burst onto the New York punk scene in late 70s with an album called Talking Heads 77. And their breakout tune, of course, was something called Psycho Killer. And it hit the airwaves at a time when serial killer Son of Sam was on the loose. And so a lot of folks thought, wow, this is a tune about Son of Sam terrorizing New York City. But it wasn't. The tune was actually written 4 or 5 years earlier when the band first got together at the Rhode Island School of Design, and it was one of the first tunes they ever wrote. And you may recall that the bridge in this tune is in French, and according to David Byrne, that was done to emphasize the psychotic mind of the character. And it was written by Tina Weymouth, the bassist for the Talking Heads, and it translates basically into what I did that night, what she said that night, realizing my hopes, I launch myself towards glorious destiny. The voice of a true psycho killer. There's a lot of versions of this tune. The one I like, the one I'm going to play, I like them all, but the one I'm going to play for you is a live version from an album called The Name of This Band is Talking Heads. 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

0: Cumbia sensation Yason Landero returns to the Outer Cape on Saturday, May 16th. 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
1: 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All right. 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And this seems like a perfect time. I mean, there's no time like the present, right? But this just seems like a perfect time for me to tell you that this program is made possible by members like you. Yeah, you. And sustaining members like Kevin and Sean Grunwald, Russ and Nancy Braun, Hal and Mary, Dave DeWitt, Bob and Betsy Higgins-Steele, Daniel Dolan, John Rimbach, Victor Powell and Artis Markarian, Deanna Leal, Doug Anson, Bob and Martine, Rob and Jeanette from Jersey, Carol Corneen, Phil Fournier, Kathy Nora and Bob Dibble, Dennis McCrum, the Wellfleet Troglodyte, Adam Glassman, Woody and Marge, David Crocker, Ray Shippey, Paul and Carol Alt, Norma Wassel, Mo Keen Bettino, Dina Shogel, Marcy Feller and Gabby Hanna, Julian Deb, Chippy, The Flying Plumbers, Ray Rusnak, VT Taper Casey, Ron and Deb and Truro, Rick and Lisa, Paul, Janet and Grace, Sharon Lewis, Harbor Hives, Jackie Doyle, Mamie and Pop Pop, Salem and Rex, Elaine and Buddy Phillips, Ned Oliver, Patrick and Thea Dolan, Joan in New York City, Mike Russell, Sweet Baking in Wellfleet, Dennis Williams, Alan and Dee Morehouse, Lynn Kaysen, Kathy Fletcher, Greg LeDuc in memory of Mama Pierrette Angelina, Billboard Bob, Wendy Coates, and don't forget Ollie and the Pidge. You too, yes, you too can become a sustaining member of WOMR for as little as $15 a month. All you need to do is get on the phone, 508-487-2619. Talk to Professor Bowles. Tell him you want to join the family and become a sustaining member today. If you're shy and you want to do it in the comfort of your own home, go online, WOMR.org, bang that donate button, and join the family today. 11:45, getting all queued up for the Chippy Daily Dose of Dead. And Chippy has weighed in. He knows what he wants to hear. And we're going to get to that in a minute. But I'm still on this Talking Heads thing. I just, you know, it's like a sickness. You know what I'm saying? But anyway, we heard in that last set a couple from the first two Talking Heads albums. authored by David Byrne and the band. We heard Psycho Killer from the name of this band is Talking Heads, off of their debut album, Talking Heads 77. And then we heard Take Me to the River covering that grand old Al Green tune in a way that was just ants in the pants kind of funk. And it was a good version, am I right? So after these first two albums, the band evolved and changed, and Brian Eno was the producer of their next effort, and it was something called Remain in Light that it was like a well-orchestrated epileptic fit, this album, and again, one of my favorites, and I thought we'd listen to a couple of tunes off of Remain in Light because that's the way we roll. This is Houses in Motion, right here on WOMR.

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1: Well, there you have it. 12 o'clock, straight up noon right here in the Emerald City, and it is time, my friends, for Chippy's Daily Dose of Dead from London. You win again.

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1: 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Well, Chippy's Daily Dose today was a banger. He wanted to hear that classic Hank Williams blues tune, You Win Again, recorded live in London at the Lyceum. That's off the Europe 72 album. Thank you, Chippy. And in that last set, that David Byrne tribute set, we heard some very much influenced by Brian Eno type music. We heard something from a 2008 release. The album, a solo by David Byrne, but he plays with Brian Eno on something called Everything That Happens Will Happen Today. The name of that tune, Strange Overtones. And before that, a couple of tunes off of Remain in Light, which just, I mean, Eno shines through on those productions. Born Under Punches and Houses in Motion, two of the tunes we heard. And I think this is kind of like a fascinating time in the life of this band and the musical career of David Byrne, because kind of like the Beatles, you know, they had this meteoric success and were going in a million different directions, and there were some fraying relationships. You know, Chris Franz and Tina Weymouth were a couple, the drummer and bassist, they had a falling out as the band started to record its third and fourth album. And Tina Weymouth said that, you know, Eno was a fun control freak, and David tried to emulate him, but he was more like Stalin, talking about David Byrne. And she went on to say that she and France were more than a little miffed that Byrne didn't want to share songwriting credits. And he made it clear he was only interested in performing the songs that he had written. And Chris Franz said, well, quote, we knew we were dealing with a person with a certain imbalance in his brain chemistry, but we were doing such good work, we didn't want to quit. So the artistry is just crazy good with this band, especially at this time. They went on to record, I don't know, 7 or 8 albums as a band, and then split up and had many solo projects. And a lot of their tunes, mostly written by Byrne, have been covered by a lot of different people. And Bonnie Raitt did one of them, and she did a banger job on Burning Down the House. This is from Road Tested, right here on WOMR.

This is Barbara Blaisdell from Vermont's Sensible Shoes, hoping you'll take my advice and do what I do every Thursday afternoon from 1 to 4. I tune into the Soul Funky Train. I know Maddie Dread will be broadcasting grooves that soothe and cure the blues. 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

gave us This Must Be the Place, Naive Melody. Before that, Mavis Staples doing Slippery People. Sherry Renee Scott, Life During Wartime. And Bonnie Raitt did Burning Down the House. My name is Michael Fee. You've been listening to Road Trippin'. Thanks so much for tuning in. I'll see you next week. Stay tuned for Arts Week.

Welcome to Arts Week. I'm Candy Hammond, and my guests today are Art Devine, writer and director of Nine Ball, currently running at Cape Rep Theater in Brewster. And also here is his son, Macklin Devine, an actor and musician who plays Richie Feinberg in the play. We'll learn all about this play and what Nine Ball is all about, and what it's like for this father and son to be working together on this very personal and very kind of intense play. But first, I just want to talk to you about a few other things that are happening over the next couple of weeks. The Pop-Up Practices in the Park welcomes a fantastic local band this weekend, the Bitter and Broken Men's Chorus. It features Tom Fettig, Andrew Fettig, Frank Pransky, Commie Lyle, Dinah Mellon, Ken Field, and Benny Albro. They describe themselves as, quote, a group of unapologetic Cape Cod blue-collar schmoes. Their music reflects their love of community, punk rock, wry humor, Americana, and lefty politics. They will also be playing that evening at the Brick Hill House Concerts at 164 Brick Hill Road in Orleans. And you can reserve a spot for that at 508-255-3864. And next Saturday at the Pop-Ups, it's Commie Lyle and Friends featuring Commie Lyle, Joey Spampinato, formerly of NRBQ, Barbara Blaisdell and Tim Utt of Sensible Shoes, and Jerome Dupree from Morphine. For an hour, they'll be playing an hour of songs, stories, and free advice about your golf swing, apparently. The Pop-Up Practices in the Park happen rain or shine and are at 44 Main Street in Orleans on Saturdays from 1 to 2, and they are free. Hello, Dolly opens at the Academy of Performing Arts in Orleans on May 28th and runs through June 14th. You can get tickets to see this wonderful musical at academyplayhouse.org. The 5th of July is now up at Provincetown Theater, and it runs through May 31st. You can get tickets at provincetowntheater.org. And lastly, starting May 19th at Wellfleet Preservation Hall, there will be a six-week dance workshop titled Unscripted for all levels of experience. And this is being offered through the Movimento Project. This workshop is for people who are interested in exploring their own moving body as an aesthetic experience and as art. Participants will be guided through individual and collective processes of body and movement attention and creative exploration. And they will then into structuring into a personal and innovative dance art. So to register,

0: go to wellfleetpreservationhall.org. Okay, so thank you, Art and Mac, for coming in and speaking with me this morning. This is great.
1: Thank you.
2: Thanks for having us.
0: Yeah, I think, you know, I didn't, when I saw it last week, I remembered snippets, but not details, but I think I saw this was on stage there 25 years ago, right?
2: Yes, this is the 25th anniversary.
0: Wow. That goes by fast, huh?
2: Yeah, and it's the fourth production of Nine Bombs.
0: Wow.
2: Four different casts. We've done it. This is the fourth time. And we've already had, I think, 90, how many performances, Mackie? 92 or something like that?
3: 92 or 93 now.
2: To date, with the all the four casts.
0: All told, yeah. Not since we'll break
2: 100.
0: You haven't been doing it round the clock. Okay.
2: Yeah. we'll break 100, I think, on Sunday.
0: Yeah. That's amazing. That is amazing. When was the last time that it was done?
2: 2013.
0: Okay. I think that's when I saw it.
2: Yeah,
0: must have been. Well, for, you know, people who have not seen it or aren't familiar, since you're the author of this play, Art, would you like to tell people what it's about?
2: Yeah, it's actually inspired by a true story of friends I had growing up. And one kid, he was kind of a street punk like the rest of us, and he had a criminal record, and he couldn't get in the service, and he wanted to be a ranger in the worst way. And another friend of mine got drafted and didn't want to go. And so rumor had it, they made a deal over a game of nine ball pool at a place we used to hang out, the Buick Pool Hall in downtown Lynn. And the rest was history. One went to prison and the other one went to Vietnam.
0: Wow.
2: So that's kind of what it's about. And so it takes the journey of these two guys, and one of them's kind of a thug, a street person, and the other guy's just a regular guy, nice kid. And it shows how they each one spirals down and becomes a criminal, and the other one spirals up, becomes a responsible human being with men's lives in his hands and an actual hero. But then, I don't want to give it away. But
0: yeah. No. But what people should be aware of coming to see this is that you are, in fact, a veteran of the Vietnam War yourself, yes. And obviously that very much informed this play, and
2: yes,
0: and your feelings about war, and
2: absolutely, yeah. I spent a year in Vietnam as a Green Beret. And I did long-range recon patrols, LERP missions.
0: And you were just
2: a lot of the
0: kid.
2: Military stuff in the play is my experience.
0: Wow. Mm-hmm. Well, it was pretty intense. I think
2: pain at heart.
0: I think that there are some politicians that would do well to see this play and see what war is really all about.
3: Yeah.
0: Yeah. So, Mac, what can you tell us about Richie?
3: Richie is a ton of fun. Richie, in many ways, I think of him kind of like a bulldog, because I'm the smallest.
0: Good description.
3: Yeah, you know, I'm the smallest person in the cast, but Richie has this reputation of being a tough guy. But in order for him to be that tough guy, he has to be a little crazy. So that's all. That's a lot of fun to find that balance.
0: Because that does not seem like who you are, for sure.
2: Totally opposite.
3: Yeah, it's a fun challenge. It's a really fun challenge. But in regards to Richie post being a street punk, once he gets into the service, that part of the show is really important to me, because I'm in that moment, I'm doing an homage to my father for the rest of the show. You know,
0: right.
3: So that's Richie's really meaningful to me. There's a lot of moments in this show that I know I'm recreating moments that Artie has. Sorry, my coffee machine just turned on. there's moments that I'm recreating that I know that Artie has done, like the photo in Jump School. That's pretty crazy to be able to put myself in his shoes
0: Yeah, what is that like? I mean, it must,
3: It's
0: really inform, like, wow, this is my dad went through a lot.
3: yeah, it's a huge amount of responsibility, I feel. It's a privilege and an honor to be able to do this show. And the meaning behind it is not lost on me. I like other shows, you go in and you do your job and you have fun. But this show to me, it means so much more than anything I've done in a
0: Course.
3: while, specifically because I get to do it for my father and also like be with such a great group of young men doing something so important together. I think that's really important.
0: No, and what really struck me, Mac, was, and I leaned over to the friend that had gone with me, and I said, I feel like I'm watching art. I mean, it is unbelievable from your voice to your mannerisms. I mean, you're your dad in this play. It really is
3: Yeah,
0: incredible.
3: I mean, that's the funniest thing. Ever since I've shaved, people are like, "Wow, you move and talk and act like your father." It's crazy, you know?
2: It's so funny, Candy. I have six kids, and out of all of them, if you look at pictures at me at his age, we're like twins. Even in Little League, there's a picture, and I show it to people, and they think it's Macklin, And he, out of all six kids, he looks the most like me. And it's really kind of weird watching him up
3: It's
2: there.
3: spooky for me too. Like, there's a picture that we have of Artie standing over the
0: I
3: action.
0: like that you call your dad Artie. This is
3: Yeah.
0: great.
3: Yeah. I mean, that's what happens when your parents are your best friends, you call them best friends. But there's a picture of Art standing on the edge of a cliff face over the Ashaw Valley. And I caught myself accidentally, like when I was getting into costumes, standing in the exact same way. And that was kind of spooky, you know. It's weird. It's very meta.
0: Yeah, I bet. So what has it been like to have, from both of your perspectives, you're directing your, I mean, there's, I mean, we'll get into talking some about the other amazing members of this cast,
2: Oh, it's a
0: but to be
2: great cast.
0: directing your son and to be directed by your dad, maybe this isn't the first time, because you grew up at Cape Rep Theater, Max, so.
3: Yeah. Well, funnily enough, Artie and I have been peers and co-conspirators in a million different things. But this is the first time that we've had a director-actor relationship. But
0: Have
3: yeah.
0: you been in the same cast before in
2: Oh,
0: some place?
2: And we've been directed by his mother, my wife. And that's always fun. But this is the
3: And
2: first time I've actually got to direct him.
3: yeah. It's fun. It's a lot.
0: Yeah,
3: It's really
0: and there haven't been any altercations.
2: No. No. And I'll tell you, Candy, I was extra hard on him for a couple of reasons. First of all, it's a demanding role and it requires a great di bit of discipline on his part, which he is quite capable of. And I knew that from the get-go because he's a theater rat. He grew up, like you said, at Cape Rep. He's done all the training with Mo and Yoko. He's worked so hard at his craft. But I also didn't want the other guys to think, oh, he's got this part because he's my son, blah, blah, blah. And he's the most qualified of all the people that auditioned. He was the most qualified. And I wanted to make sure that they saw I wasn't pulling any favorites during the rehearsal process. So I was probably a little extra hard on him than but it
3: Good
2: paid
3: point.
2: off because he did a beautiful job. And he is completely different, absolutely completely different personality-wise than the man he portrays stage. It's amazing to watch the transformation.
3: It's really funny actually you say that. Yesterday, we have a swing set in our backyard. Yesterday was such a nice day that I was just sitting there on the swings and James comes outside and he goes, "You know, you're a testament to your craft because you couldn't be any further from Richie." That was pretty funny.
0: Yeah, it's hard to picture after seeing Richie on stage, him having
3: On a
0: fun on a
3: swing
0: swing
3: set?
0: set.
3: Yeah.
2: Yeah, I don't think so.
0: Oh my God. Oh, it's a well, you touched a little bit, before we get more into other things, on this cast. I mean, it is unbelievable, and it's all these amazing young men that and I bet this is really impactful for them as well, personally, not just professionally, to be
2: It
0: doing
2: is,
0: this.
2: Candy. And here's this it, the thing that's so special about this production and this cast is there's five kids, and I call them kids. Well, they're all kids to me, but there's five kids in this cast that are under the age of 22. Two of them are 17. One of them's turning 18, I think, this week.
3: I think
2: He's a
3: Thursday. Yep.
2: senior, and the other kid's a junior. So if you put them, through a time warp, put them back into the Vietnam era. If they weren't going to college, they would be
0: They were
2: drafted
0: going to win.
2: and going to Vietnam within, 4 months from the time they graduated high school or the time they turned 18. And it's really special to see that age group on stage representing that body of people that went to Vietnam, because the other cast, they were all a lot older, and so it is impactful to them. And they're but they also bring this incredible energy. I mean, they're so energetic and fun, and we
0: Oh, it
2: just
0: comes across in, as
2: rehearsal.
0: an audience member for sure.
2: Yeah, this is the most fun cast.
3: We all love each other so much. It's
0: Oh,
3: so much
0: well, it's
3: fun.
0: clear that there's a lot of camaraderie there. And I just want to reintroduce you for anybody who just tuned in that you're listening to Arts Week on WOMR, and I'm your host, Candy Hammond, and we're talking today about the play Nine Ball, with Art Devine, who wrote and directed the play, and his son Macklin Devine, who is starring in it. He's one of the leads, and it's currently running at Cape Rep Theater in Brewster. And there were, what's amazing to me too is like there are several of these actors that are, they have multiple roles too. So they're switching hats and they're doing a lot of different things. And that's got to be a challenge.
2: Well, yeah, and the funny thing is there's two actors, Richie, who was played by my son Mac, and Larry, who's played by Elijah Corbin. They only play themselves. And then two other actors play two characters, Mink and Rocky. Is played by
3: Jewel.
2: Joel Martin. And then we have Eddie and Vinny, and that's played by Isaac. He's the 18-year-old in high school. And the
0: Yeah,
2: rest
0: it's Isaac
2: of the
0: von der Wende,
2: characters,
0: right?
2: the rest of the cast play all the other characters, and there's 36 characters. So they only play a handful, these two and the other two. There's six characters that are played, so they play 30 other characters, and they love switching from one character.
3: It's really cool to watch. Like, Jewel is completely different as Mink versus Rock. Like, his voice is different, the way he moves is different. It's really cool to watch.
2: And the same with Isaac as Eddie. But all of them, they switch hats so quickly, and they never leave the stage. And that's another little Easter egg we want to talk about, because the first cast nicknamed the upstage portion behind the chain link fence. They nicknamed that place because I never let them leave the stage. They have lockers up there, all their costumes, all their props. So they get changed right on stage. They called it Club Nine Ball. And my boys later on, when they formed their band, they honored me by naming their band Club Nine Ball.
0: I hope you guys are trademarking all
2: Yeah. So, and he's the only member of Club Nine Ball that is on the stage of Nine Ball, and getting changed in Club Nine Ball.
3: Yep.
0: That's crazy.
3: It's pretty wild. It's amazing how connected everything is. Like, not only just in the show, but in the set itself. Like, there's so many Easter eggs and things on the stage and the props that If you really look into them, there something's connected to something else. It's really cool. Yep.
2: Yeah. And it's the original set designed by Dan Joy. We've used it
0: Yeah, I
2: all
0: read
2: throughout.
0: that in the program. Yeah. It's that's amazing.
2: It is. And there's a picture on one of the shelves in the bar of two gentlemen that were in the original production that have since
0: Oh.
2: passed on.
0: Oh,
2: David
0: wow.
2: Wallace, who was, a great Cape Cod actor, and Sid Passion, who was the drummer for the rock and roll group Boston, who was a personal friend of mine, and I grew up with him. And he was in the original production. Well, we put their picture up on the, in the bar, and it looks like they were just patrons of the bar that have passed because it's the same bar
3: Same set. Yeah.
2: 25 years later.
0: That's amazing. No, it's,
2: Yeah.
0: well, and one of the things, that we were talking about before we started recording was just how relevant this is right now, the times that we're living in. And I don't know if you want to get into that a little bit, Art, about,
2: Well, I think it's very
0: it's
2: important, Candy. The fact that back then we had an unwanted war, a very unpopular war. We had a crooked president, Nixon, and we had the draft. And here we have an unwanted war that's costing us billions. It's affecting all our lives worldwide, not just America. We have a crooked president, a corrupt president, and they're talking about reinstituting the draft. So, what have we learned in all these years of war, proxy wars, that nobody ever wins? It ends up
0: I
2: like
0: know.
2: becoming stalemates or no progress whatsoever. You think of Iraq, you think of Afghanistan, you think of Vietnam, you think of Korea, you think of all these wars since World War II that have just taken so many lives, not only service men and women, but civilians.
0: Civilians and
2: Yeah.
0: children
2: But
0: and
2: no end. And it costs trillions and trillions of dollars that could be spent on good things.
0: Like healthcare,
2: Healthcare, yeah. Food,
0: yeah.
2: all kinds of the
0: Yeah,
2: environment,
0: housing,
2: you
0: yeah.
2: name it. Instead, we're
0: Housing.
2: spending it on weapons of destruction. And I just hate it. I simply hate it.
3: Yeah. And for us in the show, most of us being like draft age at the time that this is happening, this show, at least for me, allows us to own our condition and like own our circumstances and say something about it. 'Cause quite frankly, we don't know what could happen. Any one of us could, if the draft fully gets reinstated, all of us could go. We have no idea. So, doing this show allows us to take a stance and say something about it. And I think a big portion of that is people have this notion of soldiers as these grizzled, grown men with like stubbly faces and like sunken eyes, but they're kids, you
0: I
3: know?
0: know.
3: And
0: Yeah.
3: everybody in this show is a baby-faced kid, and it's, I think it's important to.
0: Was that intentional in your casting, Art, to make sure
2: Yes.
0: that they looked young? So.
2: Yes, we really went out of our way to do that, to do a young cast. And we searched long and hard for that because it's very easy to just go, okay, let's just cast regular actors, that we know are really well honed and everything. But that's not what it was. I was 20 years old and I was a sergeant in Vietnam in charge of men. 20, he's 20, Mackie's 22.
3: I'd
2: I
3: be an old
2: turned
3: man.
2: 21 in Vietnam just before I came home, and I was an old man. I was one of the old men of the.
0: Wow,
2: It's like
0: that's crazy.
2: that's. I look back on it, and it's like ridiculous. I
0: No,
2: was a kid, you
0: I
2: know.
0: know. And
2: The
0: I
2: other thing I
0: remember, oh,
2: really
0: go
2: want
0: ahead.
2: to touch on, just briefly,
0: Sure.
2: is the racism that we are encountering today. The blatant racism. I grew up bombarded with all kinds of racial epithets from so many different people. And from somebody like myself, I just don't understand. I have no comprehension of why somebody would hate another group of people just because they're different.
0: I
2: And
0: know.
2: And if it wasn't for a black man, I wouldn't be alive. And he was my dearest friend. And even as a kid, I was taught racism from my parents, because it was just the nature of the society we lived in, you know. Towns were segregated by what group you know, the Italian section, the black section, the Irish section, the Greek section, the French Canadian section. We had that in our town. And everything that I heard growing up, even to as an adult, that was some sort of racial slur or something that just offends me to no end, I put in this play.
0: Yeah.
2: I put a lot of that in this play because it shows how people are. And especially characters that I developed myself in the play. I wanted them to speak these words, to draw attention to it, because today we think racism is gone, and look what they're doing in Virginia and Louisiana with gerrymandering. It's pure racism. And you think of what happened with the MAGA movement. I don't want to get political, but it just it was like it released the hounds of racism, and I'm appalled. And so this play is loaded with that, but it's the characters that I'm presenting in this play that do it, not the actors and not me, but the people that are speaking those lines. It was hard for them. These actors had
0: I bet. It must be hard to say those things.
2: It is. We had a lot of talks about it, and they had to lean into it to make it believable, but it wasn't easy. You know, we have Jewish actors, we have a black actor, we have a very heavy actor. There's all kinds of stuff that you can put down and make fun of, an insult. And we do.
0: I know, we're living in a time where that it's coming from the top, you know.
2: Yeah, and we shouldn't.
0: No, absolutely shouldn't. No.
2: So it's not a politically correct play, put it that way.
0: Yeah, that's right. Well, what is your, you know, we only have like a few minutes left. You know, what is your hope that people come away with, both of you, that people leave the theater thinking or feeling? Mac, you want to go?
3: Sure, yeah. Well, I hope that people leave this show if they had misconceptions about the military or the times. I hope they leave with a better understanding of those misconceptions. And like, I mean, for one, this is a small thing. Most people who you encounter day to day probably don't know what a LERP is. So I hope they leave with an understanding of...
0: Can you explain that to our listeners?
3: Yeah, sure. So LERPs are long-range reconnaissance patrols.
0: Okay.
3: They're small, small five-man teams. Would go out behind enemy lines during the Vietnam War, way, way out in North Vietnam, with no access to like fast artillery, no access to quick evac. You were on your own, you had to be silent, and you were doing the most dangerous things with little to no recognition. And I mean, I think it's important that people learn about the actions of those people. And I hope people leave with a smile on their face and with their eyes open to a few things. And I hope they have fun.
0: Oh, good.
3: Yeah.
0: Art, as we wind down here.
2: Well, I hope they appreciate, first of all, that this is a very theatrical experience. It's it's made for the stage. It's not made for anything else. It's very theatrical. I think it's a good story. I think it's well told by these actors. And the production values are very high. The lights, the sets, the costumes, the props, everything we put into
0: even
2: it.
0: In, even the music, you know.
2: The music.
0: Very evocative.
2: Our era.
0: At the time.
2: And so I hope they go through the full range of laughing, being angry, sad, you know, that you get if you get a good story and tell their friends. But I also think it's very important in our society today to point a finger at what's going on.
0: Remind
2: and hold
0: people.
2: People accountable. If you're going to send young men off to die, young men and women off to die. You better have a real, real good reason, because
0: Yeah.
2: that's once they're gone, that ripple effect of family, of friends, of relatives, of loved ones, of children, is gone forever, and you can't take it back. For what? For oil?
0: Yeah, I know.
2: I don't know. I think it's very timely, this play.
0: Yeah. Well, I can't encourage people enough. The play is running through May 31st. They can get tickets at caperep.org, and
3: Yeah, if you call the box office or
0: okay.
3: if you show up in person too, yeah.
2: Yeah, there's a lot of walk-ins.
0: Okay.
2: Yeah.
0: And yeah, the box office number, it's 508-896.
2: 1-888.
0: Okay. All right.
2: One
0: Well,
2: eight eight eight.
0: I
2: Yeah.
0: can't encourage people enough to go see this. It is a
2: Thank you.
0: really powerful evening, and you know, like you said, a message, you know, especially right now, we all need to hear war, not good.
2: What is it good for?
0: What is it good for?
2: Absolutely
0: Absolutely nothing.
2: It's always a pleasure talking with you,
0: Oh,
2: Candy.
3: yeah,
2: It's,
3: thank
2: and
3: you, Candy.
0: yeah, no, and thank you everybody for listening, and I'll see you next time on Arts Week.

0: I'm Dr. Anthony Lizerwitz, and this is Climate Connections. This weekend, spectators will gather on the shore of Lake Riley in Eden Prairie, Minnesota, for the 34th Annual Solar Boat Regatta. In this competition, middle and high school students race solar-powered vessels they designed and built themselves.
1: We'll have a speed race, and then a slalom race, and then an endurance race, which is the students going around a set of buoys for an hour, and whoever gets the most laps, you know, wins that part of the race.
0: Mark Weber is with the Minnesota Renewable Energy Society, which runs the event. He says some teams convert kayaks or canoes. Others build their boats from scratch, out of fiberglass or even plywood kept afloat by milk cartons. He says the teams often get creative. One past entry was built from a jet ski, and another looked like a fireboat.
1: And so they would go and squirt water out of it and had a little hose and sirens on it.
0: All the vessels are powered by electric motors, with energy generated by solar panels on board. So he says the event gives students hands-on experience with renewable energy, electrical wiring, and boat design. And in the process, they get to have a lot of fun. Climate Connections is produced by the Yale Center for Environmental Communication. To learn more about climate change, visit climateconnections.org.
2: All right, y'all ready for this? And I mean, seriously, are you ready for this? I mean, I don't want to cast aspersions on your preparation, but I don't think you know what's about to happen. 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We got a website and a mobile app, which perhaps you are availing yourself of now. I got a trainee in the studio, and so that's uncharted waters coming up in the second half of the show. I'm going to do a compressed version of the Soul Funky Train and then turn it over to Dr. Phil. We got the good Dr. Phil, so don't you worry about that. But yeah, we're going to have some fun. We're going to see what's happening. It's going to be an adventure, as always. Buckle up, people.
3: Man, I am ready. Yeah. Are y'all ready to get down?
4: Yeah, no.
3: Boy, I cannot wait to blow my horn in here tonight.
4: Oh, man.
3: Come on, y'all. Let's get on this train.
4: Yeah.
3: This train is ready to roll.
4: Yeah, yeah. John,
3: we got to get out of here.
4: Okay.
3: Get down and blow.
4: Yeah.
3: Wait a minute. Hold it. All aboard the Soul Funky Train.
5: Funky.

This is King Hammond with the Mod Generation. Going live with the Crab Corporation. Let me hear some bass.

I got you, man. That's the Sweet Vandals right there from the country of España. And that is how the first set ends and the party begins on the Soul Funky Train today. Before the Sweet Vandals, we heard Afro Soul Toasting All-Stars with Be a Loser. Also Spanish, as it turns out. Didn't plan it that way, but that's what happens sometimes. And then, before that, we had a double dose of crabs. And the good kind of crabs. The Crabs Corporation with Bring Down the Birds, which is a Herbie Hancock cover, and sampled the Herbie Hancock version by D-Light on their big hit, Grooves in the Heart. And we started out with the Crabs Corporation. Well, first we started out with Bill Doggett and Honky Tonk Popcorn. But then from the Crabs, we heard Lend Me Your Car, which I just get endless amusement out of that tune. 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And queued up for you now, I got a brand new release. This just landed on my desk yesterday. And this band, as I discovered by going through my notes, was actually in Plymouth at the Spire Center last year, and I completely missed the call. I slept through it. I did not know what I was missing at the time, and I wish I had been more aware, because this band is killer. They are Canadians, and if you don't know, Canada is an independent nation just north of here, and filled with super nice people and some great bands, as it turns out, too. The name of this band is Bywater Call, and they got a new record coming out called Broken Souvenirs. This is a single called No One Else.

Oh.

Matty Dredd back at you on the microphone of your community radio station, WOMR. Just getting all set up to do my announcing thing, and notice this microphone is mangled. You know, for those of you who know about such things, it's sitting in a basket, but the basket came completely off the frame. Mic's all discombobulated. Now I'm discombobulated. Said, I'm out of here. I'm turning it over to Phil right now. I'm just kidding. I am going to be turning it over to Phil in about 45 minutes, though, which means that I'm going to do the events listings at the top of the 2 o'clock hour, which I normally do at the top of the 3 o'clock hour, but I want you to be ready for that because there is a lot going on this week. I am in a Latin mood, obviously, because I'm on stage with the Cumbia Party at the Elks Club with Jason Landero at the Elks Club. Did I say the Elks Club? It's at the Elks Club. Saturday afternoon. So that's going to be fun. I'll play some actual cumbia music in a minute. None of what I've done so far is actual cumbia music, I don't think. But my music theory is noticeably lacking, so correct me if you will. On the stereo at the moment, it's La LOM, Los Angeles League of Musicians, El Sereno. Before that, Trio Valore. Kind of a Spanish name, but they are not Spanish people, I do not believe. They were covering, what's her name? Amy Winehouse, that's her name. Rehab was the name of the track. The very, very significantly great record is Return of the Iron Monkey. 5 stars. Recommend. Before that, Ray Lugo and the Boogaloo Destroyers with Que Chevere, My Baby's Got Latin Soul. Somebody called Bobby Marin doing Cisco Kid, which is a war tune. Some more Amy Winehouse cover from Spanglish Fly. I believe they're from Brooklyn. You Know I'm No Good, Chica Mala Mambo from Spanglish Fly. And not Spanish at all, but Canadian. We started that set off with Bywater Call. That's the name of the band. Broken Souvenirs, the name of the record, which is coming out, I think, in, I don't know, early July, maybe. But they released the, radio play copy to me already. So I got that out to you. That track was called No One Else. I do have more music queued up for you, I promise. But I got to do a little more announcing first because, you know, we got expenses and bills to pay, and we can pay those bills in part due to the support we receive from Delaney Builders, a full-service custom home building and remodeling firm located in Orleans, 508-255-1165, dwdelaney.com, the website there. 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I have clearly had either too much or not enough coffee yet today, so I'm just going to, put some more music on the stereo because I think that'll be better for everybody. This is a group from Austin, Texas called Grupo Fantasma. They have a record called El Existencial. This is Cumbianchera. And I believe it is actual cumbia music, although not from Colombia.

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2: Guess what time it is? It's a little after 2 o'clock. That's what time it is, and that means it's time for me to tell you that this is WOMR 92.1 FM Provincetown, WFMR 91.3 FM Orleans. 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Or at least I was a second ago, from the album Sonido Amazonico. We heard Popcorn Andino, and before that was Dos Santos Anti-Beat Orchestra with La Diablera from their self-titled EP. Bunch of stuff before that, and a bunch of stuff still to come. We will see what happens. We will see what happens. And we're going to try and get some more music up on the thingy right now. Maybe, if we can. If we can't, then, you know, we'll just talk amongst ourselves, because that's the kind of thing we can do. Here, try this one. Yeah, maybe that'll provide a little background music for me as I tell you what's going on in the world. I promised you I would get to the events listings, and so that is what I'm going to do now. And I am pulling that up from our very own website at womr.org. And I want to do that because, well, first of all, I want you to be hip to the tip and, you know, go catch some live music. And don't be like me and miss it and find out after the fact and then, you know, regret some decisions that you made in life. I don't want that to happen to you. So here's what's up as far as I know. And today is Thursday, May 14th. And Gary Hoey is at Neptune's on Main Street in Hyannis. I have not been to Neptune's yet, but I've heard some good things about it, and they've been getting a bunch of good acts. So support live music. Check out Neptune's in Hyannis, and who knows, maybe they'll even become an underwriter. But Gary Hoey is a blues guitar legend, and he's on Main Street in Hyannis tonight. Tomorrow, Friday the 15th, at Pearl, you got Super Soul Shine at 3 p.m., and at 7 p.m. in Wellfleet at the Block and Tackle, it's Jordan Renzi and her band. On Saturday the 16th at the Eastham Public Library at 1 p.m., it's the Jesse Liam Band, which is Jesse and his father, Jack, among others, I suppose. Pop-up practices in the park continues on Main Street in Orleans in front of the Chamber of Commerce building at 44 Main Street there, what they call the Firehouse. This week, it's our friends in the Bitter and Broken Men's Chorus. And in fact, the Bitter and Broken Men's Chorus has a double this weekend. They're working the evening shift at the Brick Hill House Concert venue. And you can look up Brick Hill House Concerts on Facebook to get some contact info and get your invite to the Bitter and Broken Men's Chorus, which I think is a 7:30 hit. I got that on the calendar as well. I'll tell you in a minute. There is a cumbia party at, as you may have heard on these airwaves, at the Elks Club in Eastham on Saturday afternoon, 3 p.m., and it looks like the weather is going to be delicious. So I'm pretty grateful for that. As we know, this time of year, the weather can be dodgy, and it's always unpredictable, but it looks like it's going to be 65 and sunny on Saturday as we are on the lawn at the Elks Club in Eastham with cumbia legend Jason Londero. The Outermost Bateria will be there, and they are loud and proud and banging their drums, and I will be on stage with my DJ rig and my voice as the MC. So that's at 3 p.m. on Saturday in Eastham. Saturday at 7 at the Hawthorne Barn, a 20 Summers joint. It's the Rouen Brothers. I'm saying Rouen because ruin just doesn't sound right. I'm saying they cannot possibly pronounce their name Rouen. They can't, right? So I'm saying Rouen. And that's at the Hawthorne Barn on Saturday night at 7. Twangy 50s rock, it says. From England, of all things. Sarah Swain and her Oboes are at the Cultural Center of Cape Cod on Old Main Street in South Yarmouth Saturday night at 7. And Sarah, really, she needs no introduction. A local legend. And I'm sure she'll pack the house there at the Cultural Center Saturday night. At Neptune's on Main Street in Hyannis Saturday night, it's the Wolf Sisters and Maddie Ryan. And if you know, you know. It says raised on the songs of the band and Little Feet. Crafted their sound around a honky-tonk. So there you have it. Saturday night at Jake Rooney's in Harwichport, it's WOMR's own Digny Fignis. And there it is, Bitter and Broken Men's Chorus, Brick Hill House Concerts, Saturday night, 7:30. And again, if you know, you know. But if you don't know, there's a bunch of our friends in that. And yeah, so check them out. And speaking of WOMR's own, Jim Nosler and his Mooncussers at the Lost Dog in Orleans, Saturday night at 9:30. Something called Lava Bomb. I think those are friends of ours. I do believe. It's a new configuration of old friends. Lava Bomb at Pearl on Sunday the 17th at 3 p.m. And Sunday the 17th, also at 3 p.m. at the First Congregational Church in Chatham. It's an afternoon with Joe Marchio, Organ, Community, and Giving Back. The Artistry of Cape Symphony's Assistant Conductor. As he takes the stage on the magnificent Cassavant Frères pipe organ at the First Congregational Church in Chatham. So there you have that. Outer Cape Chorale Chamber Singers are gigging this weekend. What does that say? Sunday the 17th at 5 p.m. at Chapel in the Pines in Eastham. So that's good news. A lot of our friends in the Outer Cape Chorale, of course. And then Sunday... Yeah, there it is. Sunday at 5, Chapel in the Pines. So nice, we put it on the calendar twice. Anthony Gomes is at Neptune's in Hyannis on Sunday at 6. That seems like a blues rock joint. And a Canadian. And as stated earlier, Canada, an independent country to our north, filled with very nice people. There you have it. Motley James is doing a show, and if you were listening to the Road Trippin' show this morning, you know that it's Thatcher Does Dylan, a birthday tribute to the songs of Bob Dylan at Thatcher Hall in Yarmouthport, Sunday the 17th at 7 p.m. Oh, look, my friends, speaking of friends, and we're all friends now, aren't we? At Pearl on Wednesday the 20th, that's Pearl in Wellfleet, right down there on the harbor, Sensible Shoes and the Illustrious Subs. At Pearl on Wednesday next week at 3 p.m. And yeah, there's a lot more on the calendar. Check it all out at WOMR.org. And if you know something that is not on the calendar, give me a call, 508-487-2619, or drop me an email, Maddie, M-A-T-T-Y, at WOMR.org, or fill out the form on the website. 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And if you don't have an account yet, you can do that under the contact tab on the website. 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And we would love to tell the listeners about it. And that's enough of me for now. Again, coming up at the bottom of the hour, we're going to turn things over to Dr. Phil and see what he can do and what songs he's got picked out for us. So stay tuned for that. And until then, it's the condensed edition of this Soul Funky Train right here on Outermost Community Radio, WOMR.

And just before I started talking on the break there, I heard from one-time WOMR DJ David Cox, who just had the great good fortune of discovering Bette Davis. And in fact, I was just talking about Bette Davis, I believe, with Gary Williams, who was in the studio yesterday. Anyway, I was talking about Bette Davis with somebody. I think it was Gary. I love me some Bette Davis. So let's check out some Bette Davis by request for DJ David Cox.

All right, y'all. I got to roll credits on this and clean up my mess and make room for the next guy and give him plenty of time to get settled in because he's new here and we want to be polite that way. 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More, you say? Why, yes. Yes, there is more. 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And we got sustaining members. You betcha we do. They include the denizens of Chris Danistan, Steve Slack and Trish Joyce, John Simonian, Beth Dunn, Pandora Raven and Hero, Fiona Tegan Neve and Fred Gilderson, Bob Montilio, Roger Martin and Janet Whalen, Joanna McLaren, Georgine Riedel, Rick and Marie Trainer, Peter and Sally Ty, Johnny Arsenal, Bud the Night Ranger, Nancy and Mark O'Leary, Desiree Revoir, Michael Casey, Nat Taylor, Jay Hagenbuckle, Marcy Feller and Gabby Hanna, Stephen Wernicke, Ross Bierken, Betsy Meller, Cindy Klein, Maggie Downey, David Panagor, Felix the Commander, Lisa Nathan King, Scott Trask, River and Lee, Fred Slavin, Robert Johnson and Catherine Alford, Motley James, Mark and Elizabeth Costantino, Mark Berry, Stephen Carla Manzi, Stephanie Helm, Mary Dunn and Richard Schultz, Gary Williams, Greg and Lisa Smith, Barbara Rentel, Lori Larson and Sterling Dunn, Russ and Nancy Braun, Nomi and John McGuire, Carly Bill and Maggie May, Kevin in the Kitchen, Brian O'Malley and Andrea Sawyer, Jello, and Brian was on the air this week, by the way. Catch out Lee's King's show, Navigating the Sea Changes, in the podcast section and or the broadcast archives. Jello the Cat is a sustaining member. Yep. Rick Haggerty, in memory of Phil Haggerty. Phil Fournier. Mary and Tim Crimmins. Patrick Dolan. Judy Ireland. Judy Ireland. Enunciate. Michael Marinin. Mr. and Mrs. Truro. The Wellfleet Troglodyte. Peter Abel and Kelly Ekstrom. Braintree Jim. Zig Plater. Mo Keen Bettino. Shane Allison. Laura and Kent Richardson. VT Taper Casey, in memory of Dean Bloomberg. Flying Plumbers. Ron and Deb in Truro. Steve DeWard. Heidi Mayo. Trenton. Bonnie at the Cod Shack. Janine Corsano. Larry Chaplin and his violin. Barbara Blaisdell and Tim Utt, Christine Frisco, MC Cape Cod Peace, Julia and Jay, Joe Yazinski, Aunt Jean, Jane and Alan Lucas, Tony Maverick Nicholas, Chick Pierce, John Daly, Art Cisco, in memory of Tilly and Moppet, Eric Fisher, Dick and Linda Hilmer, Maggie Downey, Mary Utt. The list just keeps on going. No, it actually stops right there. Until you put your name on it, and I wish you would. $15 a month, 508-487-2619. There's a donate button on the app, on the website. Get her done, people. We need this radio station. I need this radio station. I need you. And I think you enjoy our work, so do what you can. And I just saw that somebody donated on the website. So, you know, it can be done. We have proven the concept. All right, I got to get out of here. Phil's up next. I'll see you at the Elks Club or maybe on the news tomorrow or on the air 1 o'clock Thursday again next week. I'm not hard to find, really. Look me up. All right, ciao for now, y'all. Thanks. Really, seriously, thanks for listening.

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My name is Brewster Phil, and I'll be closing out Maddie's show, followed by Democracy Now! Before I get to my music, I'd like to thank all the DJs I have shadowed over the past 6 months, especially WOMR DJ mentor Braintree Jim and Maddie Dredd for their help and unwavering support, as well as giving me part of their programs. Very generous of them. I'm a much different personality than Maddie Dredd, but hopefully you'll stay tuned. I'm going to do a few business things first. 20 Summers in Provincetown presents a stage reading of Sarah Schulman's A Mirror Is Not a Window, Roe v. Wade, Friday, May 15th at the historic Hawthorne Barn. This new work brings listeners into the lives of two women whose paths converge around the landmark case. Allison is the lead attorney pressing forward on the reproductive rights. Janine, shaped by the cross-class and criminalized realities of lesbian life in that era, becomes the plaintiff known to the world as Jane Roe. The reading explores personal stakes behind a case that reshaped the national conversation. Tickets and details online at 20summers.org. 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

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At the top of my show, we heard Don't Be Like That from David Byrne and Ghost Train from their album Who Is the Sky, released in 2025, another great project from David Byrne. Love him. Please Read the Letter, Robert Plant and Laura Cross from their album Raising the Sand, released in 2007. It's a great collaboration and an excellent album overall. This song happened to be written by Jimmy Page, Robert Plant, with T-Bone Burnett playing the acoustic and producing the song. No wonder it's a great song. The Dark, Eddie Vedder, from his album Earthling, released in 2022. Then we heard The Ceiling, Wild Feathers, from the album Wild Feathers, released in 2013. Cliffs of Dover is what's playing now, by Eric Johnson, from his album Via Musicom, a true guitar maestro. Now let's get back to the music.

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0: Let's go through the songs we just played. When Love Comes to Town, a B.B. King and Bono from their album Rattle and Hum, released in 1988. This project followed the worldwide tour of Joshua Tree, and collaborations among others on this album include Bob Dylan, Bo Diddley, and B.B. King. Mommy's Got a Girlfriend, Ben Harper, one of my favorites, from his album Welcome to the Cruel World, released in 1994. Just a little bit about me and my approach to my music and my radio show. As I said in my first on-air show, I have a deep passion for music, most all genres, with blues probably my favorite. My passion for music is almost surpassed by my quest for both new songs and artists and older artists and songs. I search Instagram, ask friends, listen to the radio stations, going down rabbit holes from my streaming service, plus some songs I remember from my childhood, like Focus. A huge shout out to my friends for sharing their musical interests. Scott from Austin, Greg from Northborough, Anya 143 from Finland, Alan from Charlotte, North Carolina, Fred from Brewster, and Cindy and Frank from Brewster, among many others. I'll also try to get some listener involvement in any shows, whether that be a theme for songs played, or just sharing memorable concerts you have attended, or just songs you love, or feedback on my show. All will be welcomed by calling the station at 508-487-2619. And for those who have my Facebook or Instagram or phone, texting for those work. Let's get back to the music.

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I should have known I was weaker from the start.

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I have some business to get to first. The Provincetown Health Department welcomes Outer Cape residents and workers to a free health and vaccine fair on Monday, May 19th from noon to 3 p.m. in the Town Hall Auditorium. Visitors can meet with local health and human service exhibitors, receive free wellness screenings, and learn about community resources. Barnstable County nurses will be also on-site offering free hepatitis A vaccinations for hospitality industry staff, including those unsure of their vaccination status. Pre-registration is encouraged but not required, and walk-ins are welcome while supplies last. For details, contact the Provincetown Health Department. 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Scully Joe's is now open for the season. Let's get to the songs we listened to at the top of the program. This segment was Your Own Sweet Way, Nodding Hillbillies from the album Missing, released in 1990, the Mark Knopfler Project, Zadejo, Angelique Kujo and Ziggy Marley from their album Jin Jin, released in 2007. She's from Benin, Africa, has multiple Grammys and multiple musical collaborations, including this song with Ziggy Marley. Zadejo, meaning in the Bon language of Benin, means the wisdom that comes with age. Amen to that. Babel, Mumford & Sons from the album Babel, released in 2012. Life is Beautiful from Keb Mo, one of my favorites, from his album Suitcase, released in 2006. Ripple, Grateful Dead from the album American Beauty, a classic, released in 1970. If you listen to John Mayer tribute at the Celebration of Life in San Francisco, he sang the song along with the entire extended Dead family. It was amazing. You should watch the video. In the background here, you were listening to Turkey Chase, Bob Dylan on his album Pat Garrett and Billy the Kid, a movie soundtrack released in 1973, an overlooked CD and album by Bob Dylan. Now let's get back to the music.

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Programming on WOMR is supported by business members like Maclear Leather, 323 Commercial Street above the Old Colony in Provincetown, 508-487-9075. Let's go through the songs we just listened to. I Got a Feeling by the Black Eyed Peas from their album The End. END stands for The Energy Never Dies, released in 2009. I thought I'd be dancing in the studio, but I'm too focused on getting things correct without dancing. But I would be dancing at home. Wawa, George Harrison from his album All Things Must Pass, released in 1970. This is his first solo after the breakup of the Beatles. Huge musical artists played on this album, including Ringo, Billy Preston, Eric Clapton, Peter Frampton played on other songs on this album, and many consider this album the strongest of any Beatles solo, and it's hard to argue with that. Wonderful World, a version from Nodlovo Youth Choir from the album Limpopo to the World, released in 2025. This is a group of South African choir members singing some of their songs in one of the native languages. Zulu was this one. Song written by Sam Cooke, Herb Albert, and Larry Adler. Biko, Playing for Change from their album Songs for Humanity, released in 2024. This was initially a nonprofit organization with musicians worldwide collaborating on songs with proceeds going to the musicians to help foster their growth. On this album, on this song, you have Yo-Yo Ma on cello, Angelique Kudjo and Peter Gabriel singing. The videos of these artists are amazing. Sweet Black Angel, Rolling Stones, from their album Exile on Main Street. Many consider that the best album, and I agree. Hold On to the Light, from Jack Johnson and Hermanos Gutierrez, a great collaboration and a single released in 2025. I'm going to end each of my programs with Old Cape Cod. Given my lifelong dream growing up in Foxborough was to have a house on the Cape, preferably in Brewster, my dream has come true, and I want to pay tribute to the best place to live, Cape Cod. My version of Old Cape Cod is John Prine and Mac Weisman from the album Standard Songs for the Average People, released in 2007. This song was originally penned by Claire Rothrock, Milton Yakis, Irwin Pincus, covered by many, but this is my favorite. Originally sung by Patti Page and released in 1957.

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I'd like to thank the listeners who stayed with me, and I'd love to thank Maddie Dredd for giving me 90 minutes of his show. Up next is Democracy Now, and I thank all the listeners for hanging with me.

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1: We're going to have a fantastic future together. Such respect for China, the job you've done. 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
2: 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When we cooperate, both sides benefit. When we confront each other, both sides suffer.
0: President Trump and Chinese President Xi Jinping are meeting in Beijing for a high-stakes summit focused on the war in Iran, trade, technology, Taiwan, and more. We'll get the latest. Then to the artist and writer Molly Crabapple, author of the new best-selling book, Here Where We Live Is Our Country, The Story of the Jewish Bund.
3: The Jewish labor bund was a secular socialist revolutionary party that fought for Jews' rights to live in freedom and dignity in Europe, as opposed to having to flee to an ethno-state in Palestine. As the world faces the genocide in Gaza and rising fascism around the globe, their message is more important than ever.
0: All that and more coming up. Welcome to Democracy Now!, democracynow.org, The War and Peace Report. I'm Amy Goodman. Chinese President Xi Jinping has warned of the potential for conflict between the U.S. and China over the status of Taiwan. President Xi's warning came after he hosted President Donald Trump at the Great Hall of the People in Beijing Thursday, where the two spoke for about 2 hours and 15 minutes. Trump had arrived in Beijing a day earlier aboard Air Force One, flanked by his son, Eric Trump, cabinet members Scott Bessent, Marco Rubio, and Defense Secretary Pete Hegseth, and billionaires Elon Musk and Jensen Huang, the CEO of the chipmaker NVIDIA. After Trump's talks with Xi, China's state broadcaster said the status of Taiwan remains the most important issue in China-U.S. relations.
4: If handled well, the overall stability of bilateral relations can be maintained. If handled poorly, the two countries will collide or even come into conflict, pushing the entire U.S.-China relationship into an extremely dangerous situation. Taiwan independence and peace in the Taiwan Strait are fundamentally incompatible.
0: Ahead of Trump's visit, U.S. lawmakers in both parties pressed the White House to move forward with the delivery of more than $11 billion in weapon sales to Taiwan, approved by Congress in December. Lawmakers are also pressing Trump to approve an additional $14 billion arms sale, including Patriot missiles and anti-drone hardware. Presidents Trump and Xi also reportedly discussed topics ranging from trade to artificial intelligence to the U.S.-Israeli war in Iran. Speaking at a banquet following the talks, President Trump invited Xi to the White House for a visit September 24th. We'll have more on President Trump's visit to China after headlines. The U.S. Senate has once again voted down a war powers resolution seeking to rein in President Trump's power to attack Iran. On Wednesday, three Republican senators broke from their party and voted to discharge the Iran war powers resolution from the Senate Foreign Relations Committee. But the motion failed in a vote of 49 to 50. After Pennsylvania's Democratic Senator John Fetterman voted against it. It's the seventh time the Senate's blocked a war powers resolution on Iran since Trump began airstrikes on February 28th. Israel's military targeted multiple locations across southern Lebanon overnight following another day of deadly attacks that came despite the U.S. brokered April ceasefire. On Wednesday, Israeli strikes killed at least 12 people, including two children, according to Lebanon's health ministry. Today, the Trump administration's hosting Israeli and Lebanese diplomats for a third round of peace talks. Once again, Hezbollah is not a party to the negotiations. Palestinian officials say Israeli police shot and killed a Palestinian man as he tried to scale the concrete barrier separating the occupied West Bank from Jerusalem. According to his brother, 44-year-old Zakaria Katusa had been attempting to cross into Israel to find work. He leaves behind four children. Elsewhere, Israeli settlers killed a 16-year-old Palestinian teen in the town of Sinjil, north of Ramallah. Health officials say Yusuf Ali Yusuf Kabneh died from a gunshot wound to the chest. The killing came as Israeli settlers backed by soldiers assaulted shepherds and stole large numbers of their sheep. Meanwhile, a new study finds a dramatic increase in Israel's attacks on the Gaza Strip in the 5 weeks since it halted its airstrikes on Iran. The conflict monitor ACLED found Israel carried out 35% more attacks on Gaza in April than it did in March. All the attacks came despite a U.S. brokered ceasefire that was supposed to have taken effect in October. This is Faiza Al-Ajrami, a displaced Palestinian in tent in Gaza City.
5: The war has not stopped yet. The war has not stopped in order for me to worry that it will return. The war is ongoing. The bombing continues, and every day we hear that there are martyrs here and there. There is grave danger everywhere. Every moment we are expecting a missile to fall on us, on my son or daughter. We are scared.
0: A federal judge in Washington, D.C. has temporarily blocked the Trump administration from sanctioning Francesca Albanese, the United Nations Special Rapporteur on the occupied Palestinian territories. On Wednesday, U.S. District Judge Richard Leon ruled the Trump administration likely violated Albanese's free speech rights when it barred her from traveling to the U.S., froze her assets, and prohibited banks and other companies from doing business with her. The sanctions came after she recommended the International Criminal Court pursue war crimes prosecutions against Israeli and U.S. officials. To see our interviews with Albanese, visit our website at democracynow.org. Israeli Prime Minister Benjamin Netanyahu says he made a secret visit to the United Arab Emirates while the U.S. and Israel were bombing Iran earlier this year. On Wednesday, Netanyahu's office said the visit, quote, marked a historic breakthrough in relations between Israel and the United Arab Emirates, unquote, coming after Israel and the UAE agreed to normalize relations in 2020 under the Abraham Accords. Emirati officials later issued a statement denying Netanyahu's claims, calling them entirely unfounded. The U.S. Senate voted Wednesday to confirm Kevin Warsh as the next chair of the Federal Reserve. He was approved on a vote of 54-45 after Pennsylvania Democrat Senator John Fetterman joined all 53 Republican senators voting in favor of his confirmation. Warsh replaces outgoing Fed Chair Jerome Powell, whom Trump nominated to the position in 2017. Trump later turned on Powell and attempted to force him out of his role after the Fed resisted Trump's demands to lower interest rates. Following Wednesday's confirmation vote, Massachusetts Democratic Senator Elizabeth Warren said, quote, Trump wants to control interest rates, and he nominated Kevin Warsh to be his sock puppet. Warsh's confirmation is another step in Trump's attempt to take over the Fed, she said. The Trump administration's withholding $1.3 billion in Medicaid reimbursement payments from California after top officials accused California of failing to adequately address fraud in its Medi-Cal program. It's the latest in a string of similar actions targeting states run by Democrats. Vice President J.D. Vance announced the sanctions at a White House event Wednesday.
6: This does not have to be a red state or a blue state issue. This is just basic good government. However, states like California, states like Hawaii, states like New York have completely not taken the fraud issue seriously in the Medicaid program.
0: California officials condemn the Trump administration's actions. Governor Gavin Newsom said the growth of home health care placements in California was due to, quote, keeping more people out of far more expensive nursing homes, unquote. Senator Alex Padilla wrote, quote, let's be real. This isn't about fraud. It's about punishing a state that didn't vote for him. Political retribution, plain and simple, Senator Padilla said. A former private prison official is expected to be named acting director of ICE. David Venturella is the former senior vice president of the private for-profit prison company Geo Group, which has received hundreds of millions of dollars in government contracts to run ICE jails and track immigrants through GPS ankle monitors. Meanwhile, the DHS inspector general is investigating a $38 billion warehouse purchasing program touted by former Homeland Security Secretary Kristi Noem to set up ICE jails. This comes as Public Citizen released a report detailing that half of immigrants who are detained for more than a few days end up in the government's so-called voluntary work program, earning just $1 per day, about 12.5 cents per hour. More than 60,000 immigrants are currently held in ICE jails across the U.S. Louisiana State Police and a local sheriff's department will pay more than $4.8 million to settle a wrongful death lawsuit brought by the daughter of a black motorist who was beaten, dragged, and electrocuted to death during a 2019 traffic stop in the city of Monroe. Family members said police originally told them Ronald Green died in a car accident, but the Associated Press obtained video showing Louisiana state troopers tasing, beating, and taunting Green, leaving him unattended face down on the pavement for more than 9 minutes as officers refused to render aid, instead washing blood off their own hands and faces. Green died before reaching the hospital. In 2022, four Louisiana state troopers and a Union Parish sheriff's deputy were indicted on state felony charges, including negligent homicide. But most of those prosecutions failed, with just two of the officers pleading no contest to misdemeanor battery charges. The Justice Department said in January last year it would not pursue federal charges against the officers. To see our coverage of Ronald Green's killing, go to our website, democracynow.org. 2 weeks of clashes in the south of Sudan have killed 61 people, including 9 children, according to the Sudan Doctors Network. The fighting started earlier this month between forces linked to the rebel group Sudan People's Liberation Movement North and the Otoro tribe in South Kordofan. This comes as the UN human rights chief warns drones caused more than 80% of civilian deaths in Sudan during the first 4 months of this year. The conflict, now in its fourth year, has killed at least 59,000 people, displaced about 13 million, and pushed much of Sudan into famine. Mexican President Claudia Sheinbaum on Wednesday denied reports CIA operatives have carried out targeted killings of cartel members inside Mexico. The denials come as CNN reported this week CIA officers have directly participated in assassinations of cartel members, including a car bombing on a busy highway outside Mexico City. This is Mexican President Claudia Sheinbaum.
7: CNN, which is supposedly an internationally respected media outlet, published a truly sensationalist report. And what was its aim? To say, just imagine that CIA agents are operating on national territory, even to kill someone. Just imagine how big a fabricated lie a story like that is. It even surprised me, because even the CIA spokesperson came out and said it was false.
0: And Israel qualified for the Eurovision Song Contest final on Wednesday amidst massive protests and calls for boycott over its inclusion. Pro-Palestinian and anti-genocide chants from the audience were reportedly censored during the semifinal broadcast. Over 1,000 artists signed an open letter under the No Music for Genocide banner, demanding the European Broadcasting Union, EBU, ban Israel from the contest. Amnesty International says the EBU, quote, betrayed humanity by allowing Israel to compete. This is a protester on the sidelines of the Eurovision semifinals.
8: It is simply hypocritical to claim that the Eurovision Song Contest is meant to be a celebration of peace, whilst Israel has been committing what amounts to genocide in Palestine for nearly 3 years. I believe this is a gross injustice, and that is why we are protesting here.
0: And those are some of the headlines. This is Democracy Now!, democracynow.org. Coming up, President Trump and Chinese President Xi Jinping are meeting in Beijing for a high-stakes summit focused on the war in Iran, trade, technology, Taiwan, and more. We'll go to Beijing. Stay with us. Watch.

0: What's Bugging You, Baby, by the late folk singer Michael Hurley, performing in our Democracy Now! Studio. This is Democracy Now!, democracynow.org, The War and Peace Report. I'm Amy Goodman.
1: And I'm Nermeen Sheikh. Welcome to our listeners and viewers across the country and around the world. We begin today's show in Beijing, where Chinese President Xi Jinping and U.S. President Donald Trump are holding a two-day summit focused on the war on Iran, trade, technology, and Taiwan. The meeting comes 2.5 months after the U.S. and Israel launched an unprovoked war on Iran, triggering what's been described as the worst energy crisis in history, according to the International Energy Agency. Last week, Iran's foreign minister, Abbas Araghchi, visited Beijing to meet with his Chinese counterpart. China has repeatedly called for the war in Iran to end and for the Strait of Hormuz to reopen.
0: During their meeting, Chinese President Xi Jinping reportedly warned Trump U.S. support of Taiwan could lead to conflict between China and the U.S. China's condemned a proposed U.S. plan to send Taiwan a new arms package worth around $14 billion. Congress approved the arms deal, but Trump has not yet formally moved ahead with it. In public remarks, Xi Jinping called for greater China-U.S. cooperation.
2: The common interests between China and the United States outweigh our differences, and each country's success represents an opportunity for the other. A stable China-U.S. relationship benefits the entire world. When we cooperate, both sides benefit. When we confront each other, both sides suffer. We should be partners rather than adversaries, achieving mutual success and common prosperity, thereby forging a correct path for major powers to coexist in the new era.
0: In his remarks, President Trump praised the Chinese President Xi Jinping.
3: You and I have known each other now for a long time. In fact, the longest relationship of our two countries that any president and president has had, and that's to me an honor. We've had a fantastic relationship. We've gotten along. When there were difficulties, we worked it out. I would call you and you would call me, and whenever we had a problem, people don't know, whenever we had a problem, we worked it out very quickly. We're going to have a fantastic future together. Such respect for China, the job you've done. You're a great leader. I say it to everybody, you're a great leader. Sometimes people don't like me saying it, but I say it anyway because it's true. I only say the truth.
1: President Trump traveled to China with Secretary of State Marco Rubio, Defense Secretary Pete Hegseth, and Treasury Secretary Scott Bessent, along with a delegation of top U.S. executives, including Apple CEO Tim Cook, Elon Musk of Tesla, and Jensen Huang, the CEO of the chipmaker NVIDIA. Forbes reports the billionaires in President Trump's entourage have a combined net worth of $870 billion.
0: We're joined right now by two guests. Jake Werner is historian of modern China, director of the East Asian Program at the Quincy Institute for Responsible Statecraft. His new piece for Quincy is headlined "An Opening for a New U.S.-China Economic Relationship." Zhao Hai is director of international political studies at the Institute of World Economics and Politics in Beijing, China, opinion writer for the China Daily, frequent commentator for the China Global Television Network, CGTN, and China Radio International. We welcome you both to Democracy Now! Let's begin with Zhao Hai. You're right there in China's capital in Beijing, where President Trump and President Xi Jinping have just had their state dinner. Can you talk about the significance of this meeting, the first of an American president in 9 years, when President Trump last went there in his first term?
4: Well, first of all, thank you very much for having me. I've been a follower of your program. Really appreciate this. And secondly, to answer your question, I think this is a very important bilateral summit because we've all seen what happened in last year and also the first Trump administration. China and the United States have been going through trade war, tariff war, all kinds of technology disputes, and also going to a geopolitical confrontation. So now I think both sides realize things last year, the Busan summit, that we need to pursue a stability and stable relationship. And this summit is the confirmation of that pursuit. So President Trump was scheduled to visit China at the end of March, early April. And because of the war in Iran, he delayed his trip, and China still welcomed him. So this is a sort of a long time coming, and we have put in a lot of preparation for President Trump's visit. And we all see that today the visit was quite successful, and both sides have reached agreement that looking forward, looking into the future, both sides will build a constructive strategic stability relationship. And that is a very much a paradigm shift from a unilateral defined strategic competition relationship between US and China by the US side. So I think this is a very critical historical moment as a crossroad, and both sides now are working together to establish a stable relationship that will have a global ramification.
1: Well, Zhaohai, could you also speak about the significance of the Trump delegation, including 17 CEOs of the U.S.'s most powerful companies, and the fact, as we mentioned earlier, that the head of NVIDIA, Jensen Huang, did join the delegation, though initially he was not expected to. If you could respond to that.
4: Yeah. You mentioned that the combined worth of those CEOs is like $870 billion. If you plus Jensen Huang, who jumped on the plane in the last minute, the capitalization of those people probably even higher. And if you look at these companies have deep interest in China. They want market access. They want to sell products, agricultural products, airplanes, and also chips to China. And also, they want other, you know, financial operations. For instance, Masters, Visa card, and also Blackstone, BlackRock, are all in this team. So altogether, you can see a landscape in which all these multinational companies have vested interest and want to maintain and expand their interest in China. That's why they're coming to China with President Trump. And the summit will send a very strong signal of the future direction of where the two countries are going. And I think those top leaders, the CEOs, wanted to know that firsthand. And we can see that Elon Musk was quite relaxed, and also Jensen Huang would be happy because now he can sell to 10 Chinese companies with the chips that, particularly modified for Chinese market. But for China also, we want something in return, which is a U.S. to open its market for Chinese access and investment. Hopefully, I think down the road, two sides will negotiate and try to open up more markets, provide more opportunities, and in particular, create more jobs for workers in both countries.
1: And Zhao, in fact, Xi Jinping said that China would only make its economy, open its economy wider and wider. And just to go back to Jensen Huang, NVIDIA is the largest company, not only in the U.S., but in the world by market capitalization. Why would he, Jensen Huang is, of course, raised in Taiwan and Taiwanese American. Why wouldn't he have been automatically included in this delegation?
4: Well, because we all know what happened before. There's a back and forth between U.S. and China. On the one hand, U.S. wanted to impose more stricter export control, particularly during the Biden administration. And Trump wants to change that policy somewhat and sell some of the modified chips to China. So on the one hand, they can maintain a certain advantage over China, but at the same time, also making money. But it's very hard to get both. Because in the United States, on the issue of national security, there's a lot of people oppose the export of NVIDIA chips, even though it's sort of watered down version of those chips sold to China. Within China, there's also very strong advocacy for using domestic chips instead of using Americans, because they suspect there is backdoor of those chips. So the last minute of Jensen Huang on the airplane means that finally both sides find some kind of pragmatic solutions that China will import some of those chips. At the same time, the U.S. will open up doors for those exports.
0: So let's go to Jake Werner, joining us from Quincy Institute. Jake, can you talk about the significance of this meeting in the midst of the U.S.-Israeli war on Iran? You'd hardly know that that was happening if you just watched the toasts at the state dinner. We understand that China's most concerned about what they call the three T's, trade, technology. Taiwan is major. And Xi Jinping at this point, Trump needs him. You had the Iranian foreign minister just going to China last week. What does President Trump need from China around the U.S.-Iran war? He put off that first meeting because it was happening. It's still happening.
5: Yeah, it's a big question what he can get. And I think it might be different what he needs from what he wants. Trump has asked publicly that China join other countries in helping him open the strait in the past, has sort of stepped back off of that request. And I don't think China has any interest in involving itself deeply in security matters in the region. But what China has done is it has backed up some of the negotiations that have been happening, has supported Pakistan, has had the prime mediating role. And China can give Iran a sense that its interests might be respected through the negotiation process, because China has a relationship with all actors in the region. So as much as the China-Iran relationship is highlighted in the U.S. foreign policy establishment, China's relationships with other regional countries like Saudi Arabia or United Arab Emirates are at least as important in terms of the economic relationship. They're significantly more important than those with Iran. So China has ties to all the countries in the region. It has acted in the past to help broker the normalization of relations between Saudi Arabia and Iran. So it has some experience in this realm, sort of acting as a broker towards peace. And we can hope for China to bolster that role. What we're not going to get, I think, from China is a sort of one-sided backing of the U.S. position that asks for complete capitulation on the Iranian side. So I think what we need the U.S. to understand is that it needs to come up with a way to achieve stability in the region, and China can be a part of that if the U.S. can get to that kind of a settlement.
1: And Jake, what about the fact, I mean, according to the White House, the two sides, that is to say China and the U.S., agreed that the Strait of Hormuz must remain open to support the free flow of energy. And at the same time, China said that it's interested in increasing its oil imports from the U.S.
5: Yeah, China's energy policy has been to diversify its import sources for security reasons. So it still relies significantly on exports through the Strait of Hormuz, and so it does have a very real interest in maintaining the openness of the strait. At the same time, it has sourced oil and other energy imports from an increasing range of places, from Africa, Latin America, increasingly from Russia, as Russia's markets have closed after it invaded Ukraine. And so China is looking to diversify, and if there is a stable relationship with the United States, then it feels like it can draw on American energy. And that would give us a stake on the part of the United States in maintaining that stability in the relationship. Ultimately, the overriding concern on the Chinese side is whether there can be a stability in the U.S.-China bilateral relationship. And if the United States is economically invested in that relationship, it becomes more likely.
0: Let's talk more about Taiwan. This is Guo Jiankun, a spokesperson for the Chinese Foreign Ministry, speaking today.
6: In his talks with U.S. President Donald Trump, President Xi Jinping pointed out that the Taiwan question is the most important issue in China-U.S. relations. If it is handled properly, the bilateral relationship will enjoy overall stability. Otherwise, the two countries will have clashes and even conflicts, putting the entire relationship in great jeopardy. Taiwan independence and cross-strait peace are as irreconcilable as fire and water. Maintaining peace and stability across the Taiwan Strait represents the greatest common ground between China and the U.S. The U.S. side must handle the Taiwan issue with the utmost prudence.
0: So, Jake Werner, your perspective now on Taiwan, that's the Chinese foreign ministry spokesperson. You have Republicans and Democrats.

0: U.S.-China relationship has deteriorated, both sides have started to doubt whether they can trust the other side on this question, whether the other side respects the status quo and basically wants to maintain this kind of ambiguity over the status of Taiwan. The question is whether, as we stabilize the bilateral relationship, can we get back to a sense that both sides are invested in maintaining that form of stability or not? And so the big question for Trump really is how to manage that. I don't expect the Trump administration to kind of push towards increasing independence on the part of Taiwan. It seems like the China-Taiwan relationship is going in a more stable direction in over the course of recent months, as the opposition lawmaker, Zheng Niwan, the Taiwan opposition leader, came to Beijing and visited with Xi Jinping. So I think Beijing has some confidence that things are moving in a stabilizing direction. And so then the question is, can the improving relationship between the U.S. and China bolster that and give a sense that the ambiguous status quo is not further eroding?
1: And Zhou Hai, to go back to you, just earlier today, a few hours ago, the Kremlin announced that Putin, Russian President Vladimir Putin, would be visiting China very soon. If you could comment on the timing of that announcement and when this summit is expected to take place.
2: Well, first of all, President Putin is a regular visitor to China. He visits China every year, once or twice, or even more. And he has much more face-to-face talking with President Xi than President Xi with President Trump. It's been 30-some times. So there's a close tie between the two sides. And I think this time around, President Putin is coming right after President Trump's visit. There is some strategic intentions here. I think other than what we've been talking about, the Iran issue, the Ukraine issue will also be in focus, because I think right now both sides needs to come back to the negotiation table and try to find more common ground. And for that particular matter, I think President Putin needs to talk with President Xi and also get a picture of how China-U.S. relationship is moving forward. And I think in this triangle, you can see that previously, some of the American thinkers thinking that they can drive a wedge between China and Russia, and so far that hasn't been realized. China instead has stand firm with Russia on its normal economic relationship, its strategic cooperations. So I think for both sides, that's still a very much important bilateral relationship. I want to add something to what Jake just said about energy. I think China has a policy of diversifying its energy needs and also accelerating its transition toward green energy. And from phase one trade deal, China has already agreed to purchase more energy from the United States, not starting from the Strait of Hormuz incident. And China will continue to purchase American energy if the energy is at a normal price and without the barrier of more and more trade disputes and added tariff. So I think that's an area in the future should be promising for both sides.
3: Zhou Hai, we want to thank you for being with us from Beijing, Director of International Political Studies at the Institute of World Economics and Politics in China's capital. And we want to thank Jake Warner, Director of the East Asia Program at the Quincy Institute for Responsible Statecraft, talking about this China-U.S. summit taking place in Beijing. President Trump just announced that he's invited Xi Jinping to Washington, D.C., September 24th, for a state visit. Coming up, artist and writer Molly Crabapple, author of the new best-selling book, Here Where We Live Is Our Country, The Story of the Jewish Bund. Stay with us.

0: Spring of Hope by Ahmed Saputra. This is Democracy Now!, democracynow.org, The War and Peace Report. I'm Amy Goodman with Nermeen Sheikh.
1: A new study finds a dramatic increase in Israel's attacks on the Gaza Strip in the 5 weeks since it halted its airstrikes on Iran. According to the conflict monitoring group, ACLED, that is, Armed Conflict Location and Event Data, Israel carried out 35% more attacks on Gaza in April than it did in March. According to the Gaza's health ministry, 120 Palestinians, including 13 children, have been killed since April 8th. All the attacks came despite a U.S. brokered ceasefire agreement that was supposed to have taken effect in October. This is Faiza Al-Ajrami, a displaced Palestinian living in a tent in Gaza City.
2: The war has not stopped yet. The war has not stopped in order for me to worry that it will return. The war is ongoing. The bombing continues, and every day we hear that there are martyrs here and there. There is grave danger everywhere. Every moment we are expecting a missile to fall on us, on my son or daughter. We are scared.
0: Israeli forces continue to occupy more than half of Gaza, forcing over 2 million people to crowd into a thinner sliver of land along the coast. More than 1 million people are living in makeshift tents, most others in damaged structures. On Friday, Palestinians across the occupied territories planned to mark Nakba Day, the day that marks the mass expulsion of Palestinians from their homes during Israel's founding in 1948.
1: Well, today we spend the rest of the hour looking at an often forgotten piece of history about Jewish anti-Zionist activists in Eastern Europe who opposed calls in the early 20th century to form a Jewish ethnostate in Palestine. We're joined by the award-winning artist and author Molly Crabapple. Her new book is titled Here Where We Live Is Our Country, The Story of the Jewish Bund. The Guardian praised the book, saying the relevance of her material for our present moment is impossible to ignore. Molly Crabapple is an award-winning artist and author. Thank you, Molly, so much for coming into the studio to talk to us. First of all, congratulations on the spectacular book. If you could just begin by explaining the title of the book, Here Where We Live Is Our Country, The Story of the Jewish Bund.
3: I'm so honored to be here and to be talking with you guys about my new book. Here Where We Live Is Our Country is a slogan from a Bundist campaign poster in 1918. And I chose it because it encompasses this value that the Bund always held, the value of Dokheit, here-ness. Born in probably the most anti-Semitic place on earth in 1897, the Bund built their philosophy on the defiant insistence that Eastern Europe was their home and they had a right to live in freedom, in dignity, and have a beautiful, flourishing life there. And they also rejected, from the very start, calls to create a Jewish ethnostate in Palestine.
0: Why?
3: The reasons they evolved as Zionism evolved, but there were two major ones. The first was that they felt that Zionism was a capitulation to the same bigots that wanted to kick Jews out of Europe. At a time when all of these governments were saying that Jews were swarthy Oriental foreigners that ought to get the hell out to somewhere else, for Bundists, Zionists seemed to agree. But after the Balfour Declaration gave Zionism the backing of the British Empire and the British Empire's bayonets, the Bundists opposed Zionism for another reason. They thought it was the handmaiden of imperialism. And Bundists scrupulously reported the brutality that has always marked Zionism. The expropriation of Palestinian land, the brutal evictions of Palestinian farmers, and the collaboration hand in hand with the British occupation.
1: And Molly, as you just mentioned, that Tsarist Russia was perhaps the least welcoming place for the Jews of Eastern Europe, and that's the year that the Bund was the year of, it was the location where the Bund was created, and was that it was the year 1897, which is the same year that Theodor Herzl launched the World Zionist Organization. So, if you could talk about this, the coincidence of these two organizations, and also what gave rise to the two in that historical moment and place.
3: It is a great irony of history that 1897, the same year as 13 young Marxist troublemakers were gathering in a safe house attic in Vilna, Theodor Herzl was...
0: In Vilna, Lithuania,
3: then part of the Tsarist Empire. That same year, Theodor Herzl was launching the Zionist Congress at a ritzy casino in Switzerland. And the two groups hated each other from the start. But let's talk about Herzl. Herzl came from a very different background than the Bundists did. He was not a citizen of the decrepit Tsarist Empire. Instead, he was a citizen of the Habsburg Empire, which was much more liberal. He came from Vienna, and he loved Vienna. All he actually wanted to do was assimilate, and in fact, he even joked that maybe Jews should just convert to Christianity. But it was covering the Dreyfus trial in France when an obviously innocent French military officer named Alfred Dreyfus was banged up on fake charges of spying and then shipped off to Devil's Island. And then there were huge anti-Jewish riots all over France. This experience of covering the Dreyfus trial as a journalist marked Herzl profoundly. And it convinced him that Europe was just racist at its core, and that as long as Jews didn't have a state of their own, they would always be at the mercy of European racism. And he would spend the next years of his life meeting with every single despot and autocrat that he could to try to acquire some land in order to create this Jewish state.
0: Hmm. I went to Vilna with my mother and my brother, and a partisan took us into the woods, a woman partisan. And I'm wondering if you can talk about who the Jewish partisans were. It's a story that's not very well known, how they were connected to the Bund, and what the Bund at the time, since they weren't supporting the State of Israel, was calling for.
3: When the Nazis invaded Poland in 1939, the Bund was the most popular Jewish political party in the country. They had swept the Polish elections. They were the majority of Jewish seats in basically every major city in the country. And they were able to keep their underground going throughout the Nazi occupation. And the underground meant many things. On one hand, it meant partisans, but it also meant saving kids, having underground soup kitchens, smuggling newspapers all over the country. A young Bundist named Zalman Friedrich actually went undercover as a Polish railway worker and exposed the truth of the Treblinka death camp to the world. Now, who were the partisans? The partisans were young Jews, usually either Bundists, left-wing Zionists, or communists, who were able to escape to the woods, get weapons somehow, often from like the black market, occasionally from Red Army detachments, and to fight until the end of the war. And it was actually Jewish partisans who worked with the Red Army to liberate Vilna from the Nazis.
1: Well, let's just go to some context. As you point out in the book, this history, the history of the Bund, has been almost entirely erased. How did you unearth this history and speak specifically about your great-grandfather?
3: Well, I grew up obsessed with my great-grandfather, Sam Rothbart. First off, my mom taught me how to paint, and Sam taught my mom how to paint. And so my whole life, I've always viewed the fact that I was an artist as a sort of gift that I had gotten from him through time. But he was also, he was a character, right? I grew up with his paintings all around me, his sculptures, photographs of him hanging from a chin-up bar by his ankles into his 80s, eating fire, playing a violin he made out of Venetian blinds. And he had this one body of work that I really loved. It was over 600 watercolors that he did of Volkovysk, his hometown in Belarus, a hometown he had left in 1904. And they were every aspect of life, from him praying on Yom Kippur to him being a bad kid drawing mean caricatures of his rabbi in religious school. And he had one painting that I always loved. And it was a young woman, and she had the long skirt and the hair and an updo. And she was standing on a dirt road at twilight, and she was throwing a rock through a window. And next to her is her boyfriend with more rocks. because chivalry is not dead, right? Ladies should not be carrying her own rocks. And it was titled Itke the Bundist. And this drawing was so different than how I imagined a young Jewish woman would live in turn-of-the-century czarist Russia, that I thought the key to why Itke was so different had to be in that word, Bundist. And that was how I came across the Bund, through my great-grandfather's drawings. And I explored the Bund more in 2018 when I wrote an article for the New York Review of Books, which has been the most viral article I've ever written in my life, that told the Bund story from, you know, its birth in the Tsarist Empire through its role in the Russian Revolution, interwar Poland, to its ultimate destruction in the Holocaust. And after I wrote this article, these amazing older people got in touch with me, people like the pioneering lesbian poet Irina Klepfitch, whose father, Mikhail, was the bomb maker in the ghetto. People like the great union leader, Mark Ehrlich, whose grandfather, Henrik Ehrlich, ran the Bund in Poland. And when I started hearing these stories from these amazing people about their families, I knew I was not finished with this. This was not going to be just like one article. This was going to be my life for quite some time. And so that's how I made the decision that I was going to write this book.
0: And talk more about going from the Bund and its role in the Warsaw Ghetto Uprising, which is so often ignored, to the anti-Zionist movement in the United States. I mean, you are telling a story, you're uncovering a story through your own family that leads right to your, to say the least, marvelous illustrations. You've won two Emmys for your illustrations and your writing, and how your grandfather and great-grandfather influenced you, both in your politics and your artistry.
3: Thank you. I mean, even though Sam died before I was born, I feel like he's someone who shaped my entire life. Not just the fact that he was a painter, not just the fact that being surrounded by paintings gave me permission to dream of being an artist. It was that Sam was a nonconformist in his bones, and he was a leftist. He was someone at a time when intermarriage was kind of taboo who welcomed my Puerto Rican father. He was someone who believed that everyone was created equal, even if he thought that artists were a little bit above. And I feel myself shaped by him. Now, in terms of the anti-Zionist movement and the Bund and the Warsaw Ghetto Revolt was the work of a group primarily called the Jewish Combat Organization, which was left-wing Zionists, Bundists, and communists. There were other people in the ghetto that fought, but that was the main group. And these were very young people. The youngest fighter was 13 years old. He was a Bundist named Lusiak Blondes. They had 50 guns from the Polish Home Army and one machine gun and homemade Molotov cocktails and light bulbs filled with battery acid. And with that, they launched the first urban revolt in Nazi-occupied Europe, and they held off the Nazis longer than the entire country of France. But as we know, courage cannot ultimately compete with airplanes and firebombs, and the Nazis annihilated 90% of Poland's Jews. After the war, there were pogroms in Poland that led to the majority of the Jewish community fleeing to displaced persons camps in American-occupied Germany. And these Jews spent years applying for visas to Western democracies that refused to accept them. Meanwhile, in the camps, Zionist groups quickly seized control of the camp administrations. And they use this power, which is, again, the power to distribute rations, the power to give people jobs and housing, to coerce people to join the Haganah and eventually to take part in the Nakba and the creation of Israel. And despite this intense pressure, despite the unspeakable horrors that Bundists had went through, they held firm to their belief in internationalist solidarity and their opposition to a Jewish state. And there's a line that I think of from the great Bundist pedagogue Shloimeh Mendelssohn, it was in the last article he wrote before his death in 1948, where he said that it was shocking that Jews, who had been the primary victims of fascism, were now adopting its methods to suppress dissent in the Jewish community. And he wrote, it's as if the slaughterer has infected the victim with his germs during the slaughter.
1: So, Molly, I want to talk about one of the very interesting parts, or let's say form of the book, is the perspective from which you write. Your work, it seems to me, follows in the tradition of people who write a history from below, representing the voices of those who are oppressed, the subaltern outsiders. And you've said explicitly that you came to see you were writing not just about the Bund, but also, quote, a history of the 20th century from the point of view of the defeated. So if you could elaborate on that, and then the case you make again and again that the Bund was in fact not a failure, it was defeated, and that's a very different thing.
3: The Bund story from 1897 to 1945 is the story of the 20th century in Europe. It is the story of World War I, of the collapse of the old multi-ethnic empires and the creation of new violently nationalist ethnostates. It's the story of the Russian Revolution and the Russian Civil War. It's the story of independent Poland and the story of the Holocaust. And one of the sort of guiding quotes that I had in my mind when I was writing this book was by Mahmoud Darwish. It's the quote that I start the book with, where he says, let's read it. Soon we will search in the margins of your history in distant countries for what was once our history. That's Mahmoud Darwish, 11 Stars Over Andalusia. And this quote was a guiding thing for me because the Bund, they never took state power, right? They were kicked out of Russia by the Bolsheviks. They fought a valiant fight and became the most powerful Jewish party in Poland between the wars, but ultimately, you know, Poland was run by nationalists, Polish nationalists, and they were murdered during the Holocaust, and then the remnants of them were suppressed by the Soviet-backed dictatorship afterwards. And so there aren't the resources about the Bund that there would be about the people who won, right? Like, there is not the things that you'd read about George Washington or Vladimir Lenin, for that matter. So instead, writing about the Bund, it was a project of searching in the margins of other histories, of reading other people's memoirs, of going to countries. Like, I went to Ukraine during the Russian invasion. I went to Lithuania. I went to Poland. And looking at the margins. And then also, the Bund wrote in Yiddish, which is the language of the Jewish working class of Eastern Europe. This is not a largely spoken language today. Yiddish never had state power. It never had the resources to have an Académie Française, you know? And in order to write about the Bund, I had to learn Yiddish. And so much of this process was about going through these archives, looking at pages that were printed with hectograph, that were so faded and crumbled that I could barely make out those letters. It was like an act of necromancy and an act of reclamation.
0: Also, you quote at the beginning of your book, Molly, tradition is not the worship of ashes, it's the preservation of fire, Gustav Mahler. If you can talk about what that means to you, and also the researching, writing, traveling for this book in the midst of what Israel was doing in Gaza.
3: I use that quote because, for me, this book is not just taking some dinosaur bones, right, and putting them in a glass case at a museum. This is the preservation of our leftist past. I mean, the Bund is a Jewish story, but it is not for Jews alone. This is a history that belongs to all rebels. It belongs to everyone who believes in the necessity of human solidarity. And I viewed this book as my contribution towards the preservation of that fire. I mean, the research I did for this book is a bit lunatic, I would say. I think because I don't have a college degree, I came in with a sense of inferiority. I was like, I must learn everything. I read every single book I could in English, Spanish, French, and then eventually Yiddish as well. I had Polish and Russian research assistants who showed me perspectives like that of the great Polish socialist Zygmunt Zaremba, a comrade of the Bundists. I translated endless Yiddish pamphlets, including many pamphlets that have never been digitized before, especially anti-Zionist Yiddish literature from the Bund. I translated the work of their enemies as well, of Bolsheviks, of Zionists. I traveled to countries where the very urban grid had been erased in the streets that the Bund walked. Warsaw was systematically destroyed by the Nazis during the war. The streets that the Bund lived on, that they had their battles on, largely aren't there. But I wanted to see what the sunlight was like, and I wanted to see what wild flowers grew there. And I went to the grave of Patty Kremer, who is one of the pioneers of the Bund. Her grave was outside Vilnius in Ponar Forest, and I played the song that she sang with the women before she was murdered, which is Die Schwur, the oath. And, I mean, how did this feel to write the majority of this during the Israeli genocide of Gaza? I mean, I think it broke me in probably ways that I have difficulty expressing. I mean, to forensically reconstruct the genocide of the Jews of Warsaw, while a country that claims the Holocaust as some sort of sick justification for its crimes does a genocide in Gaza as it segments and liquidates Gaza block by block, as Israeli bulldozers and bombs efface Gaza like Nazi bombs effaced Warsaw. You know, there were often protests for Palestine downstairs at the library where I worked, and I would go down and join them.
0: Molly Crabapple, author of the new best-selling book, Here Where We Live Is Our Country, The Story of the Jewish Bund. It became a New York Times bestseller before it was even published. That does it for our show. I'll be in Atlanta, Georgia on Friday night. We'll be celebrating WRFG, also showing the film about Democracy Now. It'll be screening. That screening will take place in Atlanta. On Saturday, we'll be in Austin, Texas, and we'll also be in Houston, Texas this weekend, celebrating KPFK as well as Co-op Radio in Austin. You can check our website, KPFT, in Houston, which was blown up by the Ku Klux Klan when it first was founded in 1970. To see the travel plan for this weekend and the showing of Steal the Story, please go to democracynow.org. I'm Amy Goodman with Nermeen Sheikh.
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How you doing out there in Radio Land and in cyberspace? It's Thursday, May the 14th, 2026. I'm Billboard Bob, and welcome to Charted Course. 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Through outreach, stewardship, and science-based strategies, the Wellfleet Oyster Alliance helps ensure that future generations can continue to harvest and enjoy the bounty of our sandbars. You can learn more at wellfleetoa.com. And welcome to Charted Course. Well, back on May the 14th, 1996, it was a Tuesday night. And that is when I did my very first solo broadcast here on WOMR. I was filling in for a program called Eat the Menu, hosted by our future executive director, John Braden. And I took the time to do a program that was very similar to what I would be doing May the 30th, which is the anniversary of my first Charted Course program. So this was a three-hour program that I did, and it was the music of the 70s, because that's what I was featuring when I first began here at WOMR in Charted Course. So I decided to keep that theme going, and I'm going to play that song list. How about that? As you know, when I did it, I wasn't overly thrilled, of course. You know, my very first broadcast, there were lots of, warts on that. So I wanted to do it and do it right and do it really well. So we're going to begin this broadcast with the very first song that I ever played solo here on WOMR. So let's begin this first set of songs as you're listening to Charted Course here on WOMR.

0: I got a written message from Mike Fee, and yes, it is in cursive, so it is a written message. It says, Billboard Bob, you rock. Now, how did he know I was going to rock? Well, thanks for the message, Mike. Appreciate it. And a Charted Course hello goes out to Captain Ken, who informs me that he and Eminem Marine will be listening tomorrow to the archives when tomorrow is today, and today is yesterday. Thanks for the call, Captain Ken. And let me give you the update of that set of songs that you just heard on my 30th anniversary of my very first solo broadcast. This was 16 days before I began doing Charted Course. But as you can hear, a lot of the songs were songs that I would end up playing on Charted Course, but just a little bit differently. And we started off with I'm Just a Singer in a Rock and Roll Band by the Moody Blues, which reached number 12 on Billboard's Hot 100 back in March of 1973. Love Hurts by Nazareth reached number 8, also in March, but in 1976. When Will I Be Loved by Linda Ronstadt, and her version of that song spent 2 weeks at number 2 back in June of 1975. Then you heard a track off of Nilsson Schmilsson, which came out in November of 1971. That's when it was released. The song, Gotta Get Up. Of course, that is Nilsson. Then you heard Listen to Her Heart by Tom Petty and the Heartbreakers, a song much better than its peak position of number 59 back in October of 1978. Billion Dollar Babies by Alice Cooper, another case where it was a lot better than a chart peak of number 57 in September of 1973. And on that song, he had a guest vocalist singing along with him. And, of course, it is the Alice Cooper group. So back then he was Vincent Furnier, and then he took on the name Alice Cooper. And the other voice was Donovan on that song. And we concluded with Me and Julio Down by the Schoolyard by Paul Simon, a song, second release off of his solo album from 1972. And in May of 1972, that song peaked at number 22. 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
1: Greetings, warriors and shield maidens. I am DJ Eric the Red, Viking King of the WOMR airwaves. You can hear my Viking horn and feel my Viking thunder every other Thursday night from 9 p.m. to midnight on the Reminiscence Bump. 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
0: Eric the Red, it's his turn tonight. Him and Andy take turns. 9 o'clock here on WOMR on Thursday nights, 9 to midnight. And the Reminiscence Bump with Eric the Red will be the program you hear tonight at 9 o'clock. 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And we continue here on Charted Course. This is the 30th anniversary of my very first solo broadcast. This is before, it predates Charted Course, which later on in the month of May, May 30th, will be my 30th anniversary of Charted Course. So this is the 30th anniversary of the songs that, you know, my first solo. And what I'm doing is I'm playing the song list that I actually did 30 years ago today. All these songs I played 30 years ago. So let's listen to this one. And some of them are requests and some of them are part of my song list. But this one was a request from a gentleman by the name of Joe in Plymouth 30 years ago. And wouldn't it be a kick if Joe's listening? And if he is, he gets to hear this song again 30 years later. This is a track from the album that didn't have a title, but we called it Led Zeppelin IV from 1971.

Want to send a shout, of course, hello out to Bob in Toronto. He is a Joe Cocker fan, so he certainly appreciated that song. But let me give you an update as to that set of songs, starting from the first one that you heard, Misty Mountain Hop by Led Zeppelin off the untitled album that we call Led Zeppelin 4. And that was released back in November of 1971. And Joe from Plymouth, 30 years ago, he requested that song. That was followed by Come Sail Away by Styx, which reached number 8 on Billboard's Hot 100 back in January of 1978. And then another song that was requested, and it was requested by John in Brewster. And John, who I worked with years ago, he was a regular caller when the early days of Charted Course. He would always call in, and it was always a great thing. So I wonder if you're listening, John. But anyway, here it is, 30 years later, that your request is being played again. Go Your Own Way by Fleetwood Mac, peaking at number 10 in March of 1977. That was followed by Cinnamon Girl by Neil Young and Crazy Horse. That reached the unimpressive position of number 55 in July of 1970. Much better song than that. Mull of Kintyre by Wings, the B-side to Girls' School, which was released back in November of 1977. Girls' School went on to be a top 40 single. And then you heard The Letter, live version by Joe Cocker with Leon Russell and the Shelter People. And that song peaked at number 7 in May of 1970. And that was requested by Captain Frank's sweetie pie, Polly. So, Polly, maybe you're listening as well. So 30 years later, your request comes through again. This program is made possible by members like you and sustaining members like Barb and Bill Hill, Stephanie Helm, George and Curry Rose Husky, Kathy Tarr, Stephen Rabasco, Carol Corneen, David Whalen and Jim Sargent in memory of Mike Baronski, Steve and Carla Manzi, Gene Galvin, Mary O'Connor, Loris Van Lair, Paul Smith, Jonathan Worth and Matthew Clark, Mark Berry, Russ and Nancy Braun, Garrett Johnson, Roberta Jackson and Ray Cullen, Matt Rowe in memory of Marsha, Tony Lewis, Barrett Pratt and Betsy Smith, Jane Fisher, Ann and Jay McDermott, Michelle and Mike Fee, Brian Tanzer, James Sheridan, Robert Johnson and Catherine Alford, Kate and Matt Brewer, Kendra Lindberg, Steve Slack and Trish Joyce, Coco Jordan, Sean Hanley, Kevin Shea Johnson and Nancy O'Neill, Gina Liddick, Ethan Warren in honor of Sam Chapin, Steve Wernicke and Peter Kennedy, the Wellfleet Troglodyte, Braintree Jim, Jennifer Coleman, and welcome back, Karen, Joe, and Sam Walsh. And WOMR, yeah, they're powered by community, and all those folks are powering the community by being supporters of WOMR and deciding to do it through my program, Charted Course. So I just want to say thank you very much to each and every one of you. I really appreciate it very much. And it's really a great thing. And, you know, more and more members seem to be signing on, and as far as this show is concerned. So I'm glad that you're enjoying my program. I think it's a nice, positive response to what I do here all these years ago, as I'm celebrating 30 years of being on WOMR tonight. That's just me. And then in a couple of weeks, I'll be celebrating 30 years of Charted Course. And this is a program that preceded Charted Course. And really, you can hear a lot of the songs. They're all from the 70s, which Charted Course was originally a 70s show. So, you know, this is the beginning. These are the songs that kind of shaped what I ended up doing on Charted Course. 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And when the second hour of Charted Course begins, we'll continue playing the songs I played 30 years ago today here on WOMR and WFMR.

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And I'd like to thank the Wellfleet Marketplace for being a business member here on Charted Course and WOMR. Well, let's continue our next set of songs. And this song, this is the long version, which I did play 30 years ago in my show from 30 years ago today. And it's a song in its single version that peaked at number 19 in January of 1975.

Yeah, 30 years ago, I brought a whole bunch of record albums. I brought a big suitcase full of CDs. I had almost my entire CD collection with me at the time. And I brought a beer case full of 45s. As a matter of fact, Lisa O'Brien, who was the station manager at the time, and I do owe her a lot of thanks for fitting me into the WOMR schedule way back 30 years ago. And she thought that I was bringing beer for everybody. So I'm sure she was kidding. But anyway, that's what I did. I had 45s, I had albums, I had CDs, and that's how I put together this program as far as the songs are concerned 30 years ago today. And let me update you with that set of songs that you heard, all these songs that I played 30 years ago today. You heard Freebird, and that was the long version, and that was the version that I played 30 years ago. That was Lynyrd Skynyrd, and that my daughter Jen actually called and requested that song way back when. And the single version of that song peaked at number 19 back in January of 1975, and then in 1977, the live version actually got into the top 40 as well. And then you heard Spaceman by Nilsson, and that song reached number 23 in November of 1972, and that prompted a call from Ann J. McDermott. Ann, being a big Nilsson fan, was absolutely thrilled that I played two songs by Nilsson. Well, Gotta Get Up, which I played earlier, that was actually a song that I put on my song list, and then Mike from Chatham requested Spaceman by Nilsson, so I accommodated him and played that song back 30 years ago. That was followed by I'd Love to Change the World by 10 Years After, which reached number 40 in November of 1971, actually spent a couple of weeks at number 40 to become a top 40 single. And that features, of course, Alvin Lee on lead guitarist, a really fine guitarist back then. I made the comment that Alvin Lee was very underrated at the time. I still think he's underrated 30 years later. And, of course, the other members of the band, the other three members I have actually met in person, Rick Lee, Chick Churchill, and Leo Lyons. And it was a great pleasure for me to meet them when they were in Scituate back in 2006. And Joe Gooch was the lead singer who replaced Alvin Lee at that time. That was followed by Hot Stuff by Donna Summer. And that was a request made by Aaron back 30 years ago. And Hot Stuff was a number one song. 3 weeks it spent at number one, beginning right at the beginning of June 1979. It actually spent three non-consecutive weeks at number one. Love You Inside Out by the Bee Gees interrupted that three-week run at number one. And then we concluded that set with another song from 1979, Don't Bring Me Down by the Electric Light Orchestra, peaked at number four in September of 1979. Programming on WOMR is underwritten by the Atlantic Spice Company, locally owned and operated for over 30 years and open daily year-round at the junction of Routes 6 and 6A in North Truro. 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Set in 1967, the play follows two young men whose exchanged identities send one to prison and the other to war. 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And I thought I'd give you a heads up as to what you can listen to Saturday morning at 6 a.m. only here on WOMR and WFMR.

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0: competition, middle and high school students race solar-powered vessels they designed and built themselves.
1: We'll have a speed race, and then a slalom race, and then an endurance race, which is the students going around a set of buoys for an hour, and whoever gets the most laps, you know, wins that part of the race.
0: Mark Weber is with the Minnesota Renewable Energy Society, which runs the event. He says some teams convert kayaks or canoes. Others build their boats from scratch, out of fiberglass or even plywood kept afloat by milk cartons. He says the teams often get creative. One past entry was built from a jet ski, and another looked like a fireboat.
1: And so they would go and squirt water out of it and had a little hose and sirens on it.
0: All the vessels are powered by electric motors, with energy generated by solar panels on board. So he says the event gives students hands-on experience with renewable energy, electrical wiring, and boat design. And in the process, they get to have a lot of fun. Climate Connections is produced by the Yale Center for Environmental Communication. To learn more about climate change, visit climateconnections.org.
2: 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And what are we doing here in this edition of Chat? Of course, I am playing my song list from May 14th, 1996. That was before. It predated the very first Charted Course. I was a sub on a Tuesday night from 9 to midnight doing this program and playing these songs. I actually had to shorten the list a little bit. I had to edit out some of the songs. But I believe that all the songs I'll be able to fit that I plan on playing in this edition of Charted Course. So we've reached a moment where, well, I decided to go back in time. So how about if we do that? Let us all hold hands. Close our eyes. And go back.

Well, back 30 years ago when we went back in time, I think I did it myself, and and I didn't want to, so I decided to bring in what I ended up doing when we flow, turn, and spin through the mists of time, and that's Threshold by the Steve Miller Band. So I thought I'd do that to go back in time. Now, the interesting thing is I played the number one song 25 years ago this week. And now it's 55 years ago this week. So let's listen to the song that was at number one 55 years ago this week in 1971.

The number one song 55 years ago this week in 1971, Joy to the World by Three Dog Night. It spent six consecutive weeks at number one. And of course, back 30 years ago, it was only 25 years ago this week. And that's the reason why I played that number one song back then. I actually did a review of the top five without playing the from five to number two, and then I played the number one song. And if somebody was trying to call here just about a minute ago, I saw it light up, but you know, it must be something up with the phone or with the connection or something. So if you want to try back again, you're welcome to 508-487-2619. That's open to anybody who would like to call and chat. So we're going to get into another set of tunes here as I'm playing the songs that I played 30 years ago today before Charted Course began. But there are songs, you know, that I would have played, as it was a 70s show starting out for a couple of years. So all the songs you're hearing in this edition of Charted Course are songs from the 1970s. So let's go to this song that peaked at number 22 back in May of 1976.

Yeah, nice talking to Bob from Hyannis, who called in, and he's enjoying the program. And Matt, formerly of East Ham, he's enjoying the program as well and enjoyed my little story about all the different stuff I brought into WOMR to do my program from 30 years ago today. And it's a lot easier for me to do this particular program right now than 30 years ago, let me tell you, with all the things I had to do. But let me update you with that set of tunes that you just heard. Love Really Hurts Without You, we began with, by Billy Ocean. That reached number 22 in May of 1976. That was it reached its peak a week before This Week In. And then No Time, or actually a week after. Boy, time, I'll tell you, there is no time, by the Guess Who. And that song peaked at number 5 in February of 1970. You Ain't Seen Nothing Yet, by Bachman Turner Overdrive, spent a week at number 1 in November of 1974. And those two songs, I made the connection, the Randy Bachman connection, because he co-wrote No Time. He wrote You Ain't Seen Nothing Yet, and he played lead guitar on both songs and sang lead on You Ain't Seen Nothing Yet. Then you heard Lonely Days by the Bee Gees. And that song peaked at number 3 in January of 1971. Superstition by Stevie Wonder concluded that set. And that spent a week at number 1 in January of 1973. 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When the third hour of Charted Course begins, well, we'll continue. I'll continue playing these songs, and I actually was able to fit in the Special K Side B Deeper Cut of the Week using one of the songs that I played 30 years ago today. Actually, two. So that's all coming up next hour here on Charted Course and WOMR.

0: Colombian cumbia sensation Yason Landero returns to the Outer Cape on Saturday, May 16th. Born in the mountains of Colombia, cumbia has its roots in African, indigenous, and Spanish traditions, and it's taking the world by storm. Secret Planet Cape Cod is bringing back the hottest young cumbia performer on the planet, Grammy-nominated Yason Landero, to the outdoor stage at the Orleans East Ham Elks for one performance only, Saturday, May 16th. 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

0: right, you're listening to All Hit Radio, and it's 53 degrees at 13 minutes past the hour. And right now in our All Request line, I've got Mike Ledgerwood on the phone. Hey, babe, what would you like to hear? Hey, babe, I'm sorry, I can't hear you too well. You're going to have to speak a little closer into the phone. Okay, babe, what would you like to hear again?
1: We are observing your Earth.
0: Hey, Mike, I'm sorry, babe, but that's not on our playlist. And by the way, you sound great over the phone. Anyway, if you give us your request, we'll be glad to play it for you, babe. So let's hear it.
1: We are observing your Earth.
0: Listen, Mike, I'm sorry, babe, but we can't...
1: And we'd like to make...
0: I'm sorry, Mike, we...
1: A contact with you... Baby.

0: Hi, I'm Phil Heiler. Please join me here every other Friday morning at 6 a.m. to listen to another edition of the Mix Bag program. On my show, I play an eclectic mix of rock and roll, rhythm and blues, folk music, show tunes, and every now and then, even a little bit of comedy. On any given show, you might hear something from Memphis Minnie, or Elvis, or Tiny Tim, or Wet Leg, or a whole lot of other stuff in between from the 1920s to the 2020s. There's a lot to choose from, and it's all in play on Mixed Bag, and I maintain that it's all connected somehow. Let me show you how, and let me show you why, through the musical jukebox of my Mixed Bag program, every other Friday morning from 6 to 9 a.m., right here on WOMR 92.1 FM Provincetown and WFMR 91.3 FM Orleans.
1: And you can hear that program tomorrow morning here on WOMR, as he also was taking turns with Motley James, who does his Southern Roots program. So you can't go wrong either Friday morning that you tune in to WOMR. It's always good programming here. And a charted course hello goes out to Paulie, who's called in. And I also heard from Captain Frank as well, so it's great to hear from the both of you. And yeah, she's commenting on the fact that someone told her that I played a song for her from 30 years ago when she made the request. So 30 years later, I get a call from Paulie, and it's great to hear from her and from Captain Frank. Really great to hear from both of you. And I thought I'd take this moment to do what we like to do here at Community Radio, and let's give this a listen. Let's go to the town crier as I open the pages. The Truro Spring Salon. Truro Salons use music and conversation to build community, dialogue, and understanding among Truro folks. 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So those of you that might be on the fence, or you know, you'd like to add on to a pledge, you know, we would greatly appreciate it. We, you know, still looking for just a bit more to get us over the top for this particular pledge drive that's already ended, but we're kind of extending it just a little bit to make sure that we're going to have enough funds to get us through the next few months. So the number is 508-487-2619. And we've reached that portion of the program, Special K, the Special K Side B Deeper Cut of the Week. So I decided not just to play one song for Special K, I'm going to play two. Both of them off an album called Get Your Wings that was released back in March of 1974. So let's listen to the Special K Side B, Deeper Cut of the Week.
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the Special K Side B Deeper Cuts of the Week. Train Kept a Rollin' and Seasons of Wither, both by Aerosmith, of course, as one flowed into the other. Actually, if I had the vinyl, it would probably have flowed a little bit better. But both of those tracks are from the album Get Your Wings, which was released back in March of 1974. So those two tracks are the Special K Side B Deeper Cut of the Week, as we remember Special K as he always remembered the lovely Lisa. And Charted Course returns right after this message about a program that's overnight here on WOMR.

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And I am your host, Billboard Bob of Charted Course, every Thursday from 5 to 8 p.m. And Captain Ken called, and he wanted to send a message out to Charlotte. And the message is, keep the peace. So we continue here on Charted Course, have another few songs left before I say goodbye to all of you, as we're going to listen to this song that peaked all the way up at number 3 back in March of 1970, as we're listening to songs that I played 30 years ago today.

I'd like to take this moment to remember Jack Douglas, who was a record producer. He produced a lot of different artists, including Aerosmith. He produced four of their albums, including Get Your Wings, which I played a couple of tracks from that. And Jack Douglas passed away on the 11th of this month at the age of 80. And let me update you on the five tunes that made up the last set of tunes here on Charted Course and WOMR. Instant Karma, We All Shine On by John Ono Lennon. Yeah, that's how he was billed. That reached number 3 in March of 1970. Lot of Love by Nicolette Larson reached number 8 in February of 1979. Jesus Is Just All Right by the Doobie Brothers. That reached number 35 in February of 1973. I Know I'm Losing You, a shorter version by Rod Stewart with Faces, reached number 24 in December of 1971. And our concluding song, Old Time Rock and Roll by Bob Seger and the Silver Bullet Band, reached number 28 right amidst the heart of disco on Billboard's Hot 100 in May of 1979. Well, I don't have any more music. I got it all played. I had to leave out a few songs, but I knew I was going to do that in the first place. But, well, you know what that means. Don't you? That's it for another edition of Charted Course. I want to thank you for listening. I want to thank you for your phone calls. And I invite you to tune in next week for another edition of Charted Course. So until next week, this is Billboard Bob saying tread carefully as you mark your own charted course. 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Stay tuned for Raging and Eating with Rossi, followed by This Way Out at 8:30 and at 9 o'clock, The Reminiscence Bump with Eric the Red. Good night, everybody.

Hello, and welcome to Raging and Eating. This is Rossi, better known as Chef Rossi. And how the hell are ya? How you doing? How's it going? What have you been up to? Is everything exciting these days? Are you having a good time? Did you do something awesome on Mother's Day? I mean, Mother's Day rocks, or it should. I know I've been talking a lot about mothers. What can I say? I loved my mom. I did. But I'm digressing and I only just got started for crying out loud. Anyway, so here's the thing. I did this really rocking, awesome wedding. I mean, it was so cool and the food was so fun. And I did my famous floating supper, which really jazzed me up. Have I talked to you about the floating supper? Well, you know what? I have to say, I know there's nothing new under the sun, right? Especially in the food world, no matter what you do, someone's done it. I mean, so many times I put something up on Instagram or social media or whatever, and I say, I invented that. And someone will show up in the middle of nowhere from Iowa or Nebraska or who knows where, and they're like, no, no, you didn't invent that. My grandmother did that. So who knows? But I thought that I probably or maybe invented the floating supper. The way the floating supper happened was about 30 years ago. I know, amazing. 3 decades ago, I had to do this giant dinner, well, giant for me anyway, for 700 people at a rock and roll club called Irving Plaza in New York City. And the problem was that you really could only fit like 500 people for a dinner there. So I thought, well, what are we going to do? Let me think about it. Well, I guess what we can do is shrink everything. There's another word I like, shrink, darling. Shrink everything. And so it was something like filet mignon and barbecued vegetables, and there's a million nice things. I don't even remember the menu. But I said, what we're going to do is we're going to do like a tapas-sized plate, like little 4-inch and 6-inch plates. And we're going to, one plate.